Hey, For the Wild community, Ayana here. Welcome to the sixth episode of our new book study series, Earthly Reads, where we'll learn alongside some of our most beloved authors. 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We hope to see you there.

0: how do we want to live on this planet together? And struggling through that and being affirmed in that and all the things that can come, that's to me what the political realm is about. It's like, how are we going to do this? There's finite resources. There's needs that we have as human beings. How are we going to make decisions in a way that does not increase suffering? Because we know that by increasing suffering, we make everyone suffer, and we eventually make ourselves suffer too.
1: Hello, and welcome to For the Wild podcast. I'm Ayana Young. Today, we are speaking with Prentice Hemphill, author of What It Takes to Heal. Oh, Prentice, I'm really happy to be with you again, and I'm just really heartened to get to discuss your new book, What It Takes to Heal, with you today.
0: I'm so happy to be here. Thank you.
1: There are so many notes I have and places that I could begin, but when I was looking through my notes before we hopped on, I'm definitely in a question around the word heal even. And I think that's an interesting place for us to start. And in the book, you talk about trying to find a definition for healing, saying, quote, "For a long time, I searched for a definition of healing. Most times what I came across in the world of psychology was the treatment of symptoms, not the root cause or healing as defined by the ability to get back in the saddle and become a more productive citizen. In other circles, healing was an escape, a disengagement from life, high-end retreats, and self-care classes where you could pay to temporarily keep the messy problems of the outside world at bay. Most of the time, we define terms according to our context. So it's not surprising that our terms for healing reflect the destructive, individualistic, and productivity-oriented tendencies of our society." End quote. So if we could just start off by pulling apart this word heal and how we can grapple with the ways our culture shapes our idea of what healing is and looks like.
0: Yeah. You know, I really like definitions, as fleeting as they can be. I really like defining words or trying to understand what a definition is doing or how it shapes us in return. And, you know, when I think about words, I'm not a linguist, but sometimes I, you know, read linguists and get really curious about their field of study, because we have these words that maybe have a meaning that they came with, or, you know, someone was like, something's missing here. We're going to create this word or repurpose this word. And it starts to carry everything else that we put into it, things that are adjacent to it, things that, you know, our interpretation of it, and the word gets kind of clogged in a way with our times and our uses for it. And so sometimes I like to, you know, pull some things out of it and say, is this what we mean? Is this what we really want this word to do right now? You know, because words themselves are imperfect. No matter how poetically we speak to each other, it's hard to point to the experience that I'm trying to language. So with the word heal, you know, I think in the last period, there's been injected into it all of our, like I said in the book, individualistic, but also kind of perfectionist tendencies, you know, like I'm going to finally be good or better, good enough.

0: I'm going to get it right. And I think a lot of us have held that word that way, that if we heal, then, you know, all of the bad stuff in us will be sloughed off, or, you know, whatever it might be. It also then can be kind of co-opted in that way, especially when it has those kinds of tinges to it. It can be co-opted in a way to sell you things, you know, to sell you more of something, the right potion, the right retreat, whatever it might be. But healing, I think when I get real close to the word and I look inside of it, I think what it offers me is actually a kind of circular understanding. When I let go of the destination or the purity making aspects of it, I find something else that's less linear, that is more of a process, that points us in a direction, or maybe points us towards a posture, a way of being with the world and what happens to us. And that's what I'm really curious about, because I don't think that we get healed finally, but I think that we can engage in practices that are, that have healing in their intention. And I'm curious about a world that's kind of centered around that, that we know that ruptures will happen, that traumas will happen, that pain will happen. But what would it mean to orient our practices, our rituals, around healing and repair and transformation?
1: Yeah, I'm really glad that you, not that you said that healing isn't the end goal or like there's an ending to it, but that like you talk about it as cyclical and it's not a destination, I guess. It's not like, okay, we're going to do all this work and then we will be healed. And sometimes I get frustrated by, yeah, the healing industrial complex, or even the rhetoric of we need to heal in order to ... Although, of course, I see that there's truth to that, that if we're trying to do social, environmental justice work, if mm-hmm. we're in movement spaces, even in our own families and our day-to-day lives, that if we're not working on healing, then it is really difficult to make change outside of that. Or coming, if we're trying to make changes outside of ourselves from a unhealed or unaware healing process place, I think it's probably nearly mm-hmm. impossible to change outside issues. Part of me thinks, gosh, I'm really worried that if we think that we can't heal the outside before we heal the inside, can we ever heal anything outside? Because we, you know, our culture, humanity at large, may never get to a quote healed place. How many of us are even aware of healing or attempting to heal in those moments? And then the bigger question, and I, sorry to go there already, but I'm like, has humanity ever been in a healed place? Is this traumatized nature part of our human nature? I'm really challenged right now in that thought process.
0: Mm-hmm. Yeah, I mean, I think I would tend to agree with the first part of what you're saying about, you know, the sequential nature of how we tend to hold things. Because I've heard it also from the other end of like, once we heal the external world, so to speak, or once we get all of that in order, then the people that it produces will be healed people, and putting it in that order. And I think I have questions about both. I think it's the same question that I have about both. And I think the imperfect nature of how we communicate something that's, you know, really much more of a weaving together, you know, it causes that irritation. Like, that's not quite right. That's not quite right. But what it, I hope, leads us to is being able to hold the complexity of both. That you're right, when we aren't, it's not even necessarily about being engaged in our work, but I think it's about that orientation. It's about that posture. How I do so-called external work, if I do it with unawareness, what will happen, what will be produced in the relationships or the outcomes will in part be some of the residue of what I'm unaware of. When I do it with more awareness, then the moment itself can be transformative. The moment itself is an opportunity for healing on every level. So it to me, it's not even so much like what comes first, what do we do first? It's sort of the how we do it all, how we do it. What's the orientation that we're bringing to it? Are we learning in it? Are we feeling in it? Are we growing in it? Are we connecting in it? Whatever it is that we're doing, because I think that's how the orientation influences any sort of outcome. So I think it's always a both and. And that's sort of why I wrote the book, to say both all together. It sort of has to happen all together, that how we are impacts what we do, and how the world is impacts who we are. And it can feel like a lot to bear, but it is the reality. And so how do we do that? How do we live into that? Your second question was something. What was your second question? Can you say it again?
1: The second question was around this idea that, like, have we ever been untraumatized or healed species?
0: Oh.
1: Like, has this ever been I guess part of me brings this up because I hear a lot of rhetoric of when we were ... or back then we were better, or there was a time when we humans weren't so bad or something. And I'm not saying there weren't moments or certain groups of people, but the history that I've looked back at, I'm like, well, we've kind of always had, as a species, elements that are violent or intense, or, you know, moving from places mm-hmm. of stealing or scarcity or taking over or dominance. Like, I'm not that I haven't found any, not that my research hasn't led me to some people somewhere, but I guess overall, I'm just wondering, does it, like, sometimes I feel like it hurts us now to somehow think that our species was better some other time and now we're bad.
0: Mm-hmm, mm-hmm. Yeah, I'm generally not a very nostalgic person. I wish that I could, in some ways, subscribe to ideas that point us to some more perfect past. I'm not that person. And I say that humbly. There's a lot for me to learn, and it's not really my way of being in the world. And I will say alongside that, just to stay on the thread of nuance, is that I do think that it can be more or less. We can be doing more or less harm. And we can be more or less anti-aliveness, more or less geared towards suffering. And I think, yes, I think suffering exists. I think, in a way, trauma, and trauma in the sense of people being overwhelmed by an experience, their physiology being overwhelmed by an experience, and that impacting how they live from, you know, into the next moments. I think that is something that human beings have probably experienced for as long as we were human beings, and maybe before. And I think that it can become intensified. Our lives can become less spacious. We can be, as a species, less attuned to that. We can create accelerated traumas for people, more intense traumas for people. I think that is also kind of an axis through which to examine this. And I think we are in a moment where the intensity, the acceleration, the force, the lack of attentiveness or care, I think that's some of how I would define this context. And I do think trauma has a way of multiplying itself You know, I think it's a little bit viral to me in that way. And when we concentrate it in this way, I guess I worry. I pay attention to how it will multiply and what the multiplication will mean if we don't have in our ways of doing, ways of being, rituals or ceremonies that can help us digest and process what it is that we are experiencing. So, yeah, I don't feel romantic about any past. And I feel like there is something to this moment, to this present, that feels like it has its own weight and intensity, and therefore, in a way, a lesson for us to learn that maybe we'll get to. I don't know. I don't know. I don't know how it goes.
1: Gosh. Well, this brings me to the idea of healing across generations and parenthood. And you write, quote, "In family systems therapy, the term transformational character refers to the person in a family who takes on the work of interrupting and changing generational patterns. We become who we are in part because of the family system that shaped us, but we can become even more of who we are when we resist, when we take a look at where we're from, where we want to go, and then begin to transform our future," end quote. And of course, we could look at this as like our family, you know, our blood family. We could look at it as our even larger context, like world human family. But I'm really curious with this. I think about myself and my own family. I know that you have become a parent. So have I recently. So I definitely, this is on my mind. And yeah, there's a lot of questions that I have.

0: Oh, gone.
1: That's so fun.
0: So fun. So crazy and fun, yeah.
1: Oh yeah. Oh yeah. Having a child has changed everything for me. It's really changed everything for me. I think I was talking to a group last week and I was saying, the thing that is actually impossible to teach someone else to do that is so necessary for anything that we might call healing or transformation is the move of surrender. Of surrender to, in some ways, one's own body, for the body to lead without us having to mechanically think through the body's next move. But for our own bodies to lead and to, when I do body work with people, to let your body shake or do whatever, unwind. It's a struggle with people to surrender to those other ways of being. And that's not something anybody can really tell you how to do. I can just say there's a way that you let go and let something else lead. Parenting has taught me that in such a profound way. I mean, one, there's just like, the connection between surrender and sacrifice. There's a lot that I have to just give and move out of the way of because there's this other life that is really dependent on us. And yeah, there's that piece. It's like, it's not as much about my preferences or what I think. There's something else moving. But there's also this surrender I found in parenting of I have to live with a little bit, and I don't know if this is true for, I don't know who it's true for. It's true for me, but I sort of have to live with a little bit of heartbreak all the time as a parent because you watch the world, where my child is 3 and a half, and questions about race are beginning to enter in. And to explain race and to reveal to a child, a black child in particular, in my case, what this story means without trapping them in it, it's a heartbreaking thing to do. To say there's this myth running around that involves you without knowing you. And you'll have to figure out for yourself through probably a bunch of painful moments how to navigate life around this myth without internalizing it, without separating yourself from your own center. And, we're not at that level of conversation now, but that is the conversation that I have to have. We have to have, people having children now, we have to have conversations about climate change. There are so many things, I look at the world, even this moment, I'm like, gosh, there's so much that is destructive, that has been let loose, that is being kind of celebrated. And then there's the horizon of what I don't know, what I don't know about AI and how that's going to, how the world that she will live in will be so drastically different from the world that I was raised in. And what do I have to equip her with in order to navigate that well, when I don't even know what that terrain will be like? There's a heartbreak in there. There's a heartbreak because I know there will be pain. I know there will be suffering. I know there will be fear. I know there will be doubt. And everything in me as a parent wants to prevent that from happening at all times. So yeah, it's I have to surrender then to what is outside of my control. There's this thing that we do or have done, and not everybody does it, and I don't think everybody has to, but as a species overall, we've done this thing where we've created other little versions of ourselves. And that has a logic to it.

0: And in a way, I kind of drop to my knees to that, even though I don't understand it. I don't understand why. I don't understand how to kind of write that with what I see in the world. There's something I have to drop to my knees. That's not even just about me or my child, but it's about something else. And it's a deep surrender. I live, like I said, I live with a little bit of heartbreak all the time. That's just the honest truth. I don't know that I answered your question, but what it means for healing. I guess what I would say, what it means about healing for me, I write some in the book about how easily the things we carry get transmitted, how easily our own fears get transmitted, especially when, when you're with a young person who is still pretty like open. They're receiving everything without a lot of story attached to it because they don't know yet what it all means. So they receive it, and you can easily transmit something that you don't intend to transmit, but is a habit in you or is a fear in you. And you can really easily show them that this is the way we encounter the world, or this is what we do when we have a big feeling, or whatever it might be. And so it's called on me to bring more awareness to that. Even if it is still there, can I talk to my kid about it, about what I am experiencing, what I see? It really shows me there's just so much in our interactions with each other, how we speak to each other, what we're bringing to the moment, and it sets the foundation. In adults, it makes people are reactive to those things. In children, it's like I'm actually setting the emotional foundation for her. So how can I bring more awareness to that without becoming, paranoid about how I am, but just softer for both of us? Sorry if I went on too long,
1: No,
0: Ayana.
1: I
0: It's a
1: was
0: lot.
1: in it with you. Every word I was following and contemplating. It's complex, and it's also, I can think about it, but then it's life every day, every moment, and it's going so fast that I am just living it. I'm just practicing in the moment, every moment. Like, I don't have too much time
0: Yeah, that's right.
1: to sit back and let it sink in and like move from that place. Not that I feel urgent, but it's just, gosh, it's a fast moving thing. So meaning like parenthood, and yes, my child as well. But yeah, I really hear you, and I have really worked on my own paranoia, and I'm honestly very surprised that I'm not more paranoid about having a child or raising her, or yeah, I think my mom was very afraid, and I then thought I would be afraid, and that I would want her to be afraid of the same things in order to protect her and for her to protect herself. But something, I think what you're talking about, the heartbreak, it's like really allowing the heartbreak to enter and surrendering to that heartbreak, to me, alleviates some of the fear and the paranoia, because I'm not trying to escape it. I of course, I don't want her to get hurt, but I'm not thinking that there's a world where she won't.
0: Yeah, exactly. Exactly.
1: Yeah,
0: Exactly.
1: so I yeah, coming from that place is yeah, I never saw it coming until I'm here, and then I'm just like, oh, okay, this is what makes sense. And maybe going back to the quote I read earlier, I'm wondering, what does it take to be this quote transformational character? Because I think that's kind of what we're talking about as parents, like how to transform potentially the fears in us to not continue them on. Or it doesn't have to obviously just be fears, but yeah, what does it take to be that character?
0: I think it's really just about being your own process, being in your experience of life and saying, there are things that I intend to transmit, intend to do in the world. There are values that I hold. There are ways of being that I want to practice. And letting that be at the center of what you do, letting it be a little more felt in your relationships, that to me is what it means to be a transformational character. It means in part to know that relationships are where the action is, and that relationships are the reality of our life on this earth, that we are related to each other. We're related to the trees outside. We are related in this ecosystem. It doesn't mean that we don't have hard decisions to make or that there is no pain, but to know that fundamentally we're related. And so the part of that relationship that is yours to create or to offer into, to do that with as much awareness. And not awareness, again, it's like finding that distinction that I hear you making around parenting. It's like there's a distinction between awareness and a kind of hypervigilance, you know? Like I can be with my child and be in a flow. It's like we're playing. Okay, we're doing this. Okay, we're doing this. And there are moments where I go, you know, I feel frustrated or something. And I can feel the choice point. Like I want to force something to happen because I have to go or because of whatever it might be. And sometimes that is what I choose. And then sometimes I go, what is it that you're trying to do? You know, because sometimes my daughter will be really working on something. I'd be like, okay, I've let you know that we're going to leave soon and you're still kind of caught in this thing. And to turn towards her, to turn towards the relationship and be like, what is it that you're focused on right now? Is there something I can help you with? Rather than always going, I need you to come right now. You know, there are those choice points that I can find it because I know the alignment in myself. And when I feel off of my own center, I go, okay, what's the move that I make that not only is helpful to her, but it also recenters me to do. And I think those are the moves that a transformational character makes. They're saying in the systems, in the family, in the organization, in this ecosystem, all the places where I am participant, I want to be bringing some level of awareness and intentional practice to how I'm doing those relationships.

0: I think it's helpful to be honest. I think it's helpful to see the gaps and not as a, like, it's not a judgment. It's not like, it's not something that means we're bad or we'll never get anywhere else or anything like that. It's just, when we're, like, I think back to my days in the nonprofit industrial complex world more, and all the keynote speeches and kind of the lies we were telling each other. And yeah, sure, it was cool to feel excited or the rah-rah cheerleader energy, I guess. But actually, it took a ton of resources and it took energy away from what was real. And it's and yes, I think we should dream up another world and we should believe that other things are possible that seem impossible. And I think that is powerful. And it's not that I don't want myself or others to believe in a more beautiful world or something. But I think when we're not coming from a place that is real and raw, we kind of like injure ourselves or like injure the process of what it could be to actually shift in bigger ways. And so, yeah, to me it's a very helpful framework. It will not be the meme of the episode, but I'm excited for folks listening to like get to this place and like sit in the trouble with us and look at this reality. And I, you know, and this like brings me to this other, theme that really comes through your book, which is commitment. Because to me, what I think we're getting to is that it is a huge leap to get somewhere else. And it's going to take a ton of commitment and dedication. And there's a quote that's that you write, which is, commitment is the path between your vision and this moment. It is the day-to-day building, practice, and intention that transports you forward to that change place, whether it's internal or external to you, end quote. And so I wonder if you could speak to this commitment in the face of the impossible, even.
1: You know, it's in a way, it's being willing to be on the path, being willing to be changed by the path, to stay a course. And I do think it connects to this question of maturation, because I think it's through commitment that we can mature. Because in that process of being committed to something that is not currently available, tangible in this world, that you develop, you become the person, the being that can help bring that forward or live that more. But in commitment, you encounter your own barriers. And staying committed, I think I say this in the book, it's like, I think about my meditation practice, like returning to your cushion, you will encounter the barriers that you had to sitting in the first place. Dispositional barriers, like stiff places in your body, you'll encounter all of those and you will address them. You'll work through them because you're committed to that path and to that practice. And so it dissolves the barriers. And another way of saying that is that it deepens your own maturity and your ability to be with complexity. So I think commitment is incredibly important, because without commitment, I mean, the things that we long for in the world are things that we could see that would be just more beneficial to life on this planet are not going to arise spontaneously. They're not even going to arise because everybody goes, oh, this is a good idea. We should do this. It's going to arise through commitment to those visions and building and becoming the people that can live inside of that vision. We have to build towards it and we have to change towards it, but it won't, I don't think, maybe I'm wrong, but I don't think it will spontaneously arise. Yeah, I write about Harriet Tubman in the book and her commitment and her faith, frankly, I think is the way she would talk about it, her faith. What she could see was beyond the world that she lived in. And she opened up a portal for that world through her commitment, through her actions. I don't have, at this point in my life, the faith that she had, but I'm trying to get it. it's part of my commitment. It's like I'm trying to figure out what that feels like, what that commitment to freedom feels like in one's body, that you could do the things that she did, which were quite extraordinary and terrifying. Do we have the stomach for that kind of life, for that kind of sacrifice? Like I said, I don't currently, but I'm interested in that because it seems like that's the kind of commitment that opens new things up. So yeah, I think commitment, it grows us up. It grows us up.
0: Mm-hmm. Yeah. And it's not easy. It's really, for me, like test everything I have every day. And it's commitment to all sorts of things. Like as a parent, commitment to being my healthiest self. It's hard. Like there's times I don't want to be healthy. There's times I want to be destructive. And then coming back to commitment, it's like, oh gosh, darn. Like sometimes I just want to say F it. Like I don't want to be better.
1: And maybe you do sometimes. Maybe you do that.
0: Yeah, I do.
1: You know, I think maybe that might be part of it too. Sometimes you have to go, I give up. And you can see what kind of effort you were putting in. Maybe you needed support from someone else. Sometimes you have to throw your hands. Mm-hmm. I've definitely thrown my hands up and been like, mm-hmm. can't do it. Mm-hmm. I'm out of here.
0: Mm-hmm. Yeah. And that's like, I've actually found the beauty in that. Like when I meet other people who mm-hmm. can be real about that throwing the hands up moment and just saying, yeah, like sometimes I'm a mess and there's beauty to that. There's like, even though I don't love our messy humanness at large, I individually have a lot of warmth towards it and so much there. But there's another thing I want us to move into, which is the somatics as an industry. And I really resonate with the way you talk about change and mm-hmm. healing and the long work of healing. And you say, quote, "We're not a society that does a good job of embracing change. We avoid the lessons of the opening and neglect the practice. The process that is change gets replaced with our desire for the immediate. Society sells and demands quick fixes," end quote. And whew, does it ever. In every direction, the quick fixes are aplenty. And yeah, I'm just wondering, do you see a tendency of trying to look to somatics for a quick total fix? And okay, yeah, what happens there?
1: Yeah. I think at its most kind of contracted, people are like, use somatics as like a hack. I think I said this before. It's like, how can I hack myself into calmness is a shorthand for it. And I think that's unfortunate for a lot of reasons. It doesn't actually disrupt the that relationship with our body of control and dominance. It's still sneaking in there in the back door. When we use practices that way. I also don't think, and here I am being maybe controversial again, it's like I don't think somatics is the end-all be-all of everything in the whole world either. I think it can be a really useful doorway to begin to build relationship with our own experience and to open us up to relationship with the unknown and relationship with others. And a lot of people have developed a lot of different kinds of tools and frameworks that can be really helpful for us. And I also would say, you know, I tend to use the word embodiment more because I think it can be more inclusive of the things that people have done beyond the invention, quote unquote, of somatics as a canon, that do those same things, the singing together, you know, the, as someone, you know, living in the South in North Carolina, the practices that enslaved Africans did here, you know, they're the circle technology, the for grieving. We didn't just use dance for celebration. We used it to grieve and to move those sorts of feelings through. We used it for preparation, for transitions, and seasonal transition. So I think of those practices too that align us together. So I think somatics can be very useful. And it's always, you know, no matter what the thing is, it's like, how are you holding it in your hand? Are you holding it as an escape, as a punishment, as a way of getting yourself on track? What are the values that are shaping how you're using the tool? And I think that matters more than what we call it, more than almost what we're doing, that matters the most to me. So I think somatics is a beautiful doorway and can be just as obscured behind our delusions.
0: Yeah. And there's a few other quotes. One being, what we practice, what we do over time can eventually become automatic. That is, it no longer requires our thinking to execute. We just do it. Something is truly learned when it is embodied, whether it's riding a bicycle or having the capacity to trust someone, end quote. Yeah, so how can we look to long habitual patterns for healing rather than the quick fixes?
1: Yeah. Yeah, there's just so much in what we do and how we do it and what we've learned. And looking at ourselves and going, I learned something in particular. I learned a particular way of being in this world. And it allows me to feel some things and it doesn't allow certain things to come through. And getting curious about where do you feel like your embodiment, what you do and how you do it in your body does not align with what you really long to do, what you really long to feel. Because that's where we start to feel trapped. It's like, gosh, I really long for this and I can't do it. I long to be in a certain kind of relationship, but what's embodied in me is get out of here as fast as possible when someone is close to you. There are all kinds of things we can embody that don't align with what we really long for. And I think that is the place to look for us and then to get creative with ourselves, to get loving, to get creative with those places that we have become skillful at doing whatever it might be, whatever the habitual practice is that keeps us from living into our longing. Because a lot of times when something gets so locked into us that we can't, there's no awareness there. A lot of times fear got that in there that deep. You know, when it's like your body was like, oh, okay, this is something I really need to pay attention to because it feels like I'm threatened if I don't do this. And that helps it get locked in really deep and get stuck in there really deeply. So those are real places to look and get curious about your own embodiment. What locked it in there? What fear did I have? What are my indicators that I'm going back into that state? What is it keeping me from? Our bodies are very similar. Obviously, we're the same species. There's like themes that bind us together. And so we can look at our physiology really generally as human beings and say, here are some handles that we have that can help us reground or whatever it might be. And your unique way of being, your unique embodiment is yours. There's probably nobody else in the world that does the things the way you do, even if we talk about stress responses or the way, you know, we can go into fight, flight, freeze, and fawn and all of that. There's a way that you do it that is going to be different than the way that I do it. There's a unique kind of spin your body puts on it that if we're really talking about embodiment, get into that. Get into your body. Get into what you've learned how to do, what you've perfected through embodiment, and get into what it is that you long to feel, long to do, and practice that.
0: Mm-hmm. Oh, when you're talking about navigating the edge, my body like tensed. I was like, oh, no. Like, that freaks me out. Like, I think it's really good, but it's, I've been noticing just how much I hold my breath and just little things I do in my body that, that I think are keeping me from the edge, but actually I am on the edge. Like I'm on the edge unconsciously, and it's actually not helping me heal, rather than like really being aware of it, being aware of the discomfort. And I just think navigating pain is so painful. It's so hard. It's like, it sucks to be in pain, and it also sucks to try to navigate it. It sucks to be aware of it. It sucks to try to even change it. It's like, I know for myself and for others in my family, the pain sucks, but almost trying to move out of it can be even harder. How to get from that challenging place of getting out of pain to love, which maybe isn't the antidote, but it's like one of the medicines, if not the, maybe the main medicine, I'm not sure. But there's a quote where you write, love has the power, the potency to transform us deeply. And love is hard. It is the greatest vulnerability we can know. When we express it, we have no assurance that it will be returned or wanted or reciprocated. And if we have had our hearts broken by lovers, by family, by community, by loss, we know that just as love opens us up to the potential of immense awe and joy, it opens us up to immeasurable pain and grief, end quote. And so, yeah, how are you making space for this vulnerability? I mean, I could say especially now, but it kind of feels like it's an evergreen question. Like, how are we ever making space for this vulnerability?
1: Yeah, I've been saying a lot lately. I mean, one, parenting does that, period, for me. But I also find that the way that I am in the world and kind of have been since I was a kid is that I love. And I don't know why. It feels very available to me. I love people. I love meeting people. I love talking to people. I love that feeling of exchange, of wanting to grow and wanting others to grow, and without having a lot of control around that. And it's just kind of the way that I came in to the world. And I learned a lot of things on top of that, but I have a real well of love and spaciousness. And lately I've been saying to people that, I always try to, even in this world with the pain and confusion and vitriol, I think people are taking on more and more, trying not to care, trying to separate. I still move with love. And I try to speak to the part of people that knows love, because I assume everybody has that. And so I talk to everybody, I mean, you know, within reason. I'm not like trying to be, you know, cavalier about my own safety, but I do talk to people a lot. I talk to people that are outside of my circles, that are outside of my, like, you know, groups that people might think that I roll with. I have close friends, but it's also, you know, I'll talk to anybody in the grocery store, on the street. And one of my friends, who's a longtime organizer and runs this organization called Black Organizing for Leadership and Dignity, Denise Perry, she speaks to everyone. She knows everyone in her neighborhood. She talks to them. She meets new people every week. We have family dinner every week, and she meets new people every week. And I don't think she would talk about it like this, but I think it's the same impulse. It's like, I talk to the part of them that knows love. And I'm rarely disappointed when I do that. But I'm also, it's not even so much for them, but it's because that's honestly who I am and how I feel. And I feel aligned. I feel like I'm being honest about who I am when I operate that way. you know, I think, again, if I were to offer a kind of honest moment, I think we've gotten really comfortable with people that are like us. And I understand why. I very much understand why. And I don't think we can stay there. I don't think we can stay there. And it actually is quite affirming for me. It's quite opening for me to find that part, that light in people. And it may sound simple. It's not like then we're all going to politically agree or there won't be struggle. It's not that like I hold hands with everybody, but I really need to know that light exists in people. I really need to know that, or what I do in the places where I organize or the places where I work or my relationships will not be generous. It will not be generous if I don't believe, if I don't have that faith or that commitment and the possibility in people having that light in them. If I don't believe that, I become less generous everywhere that I am.
0: Mm-hmm. Yeah, I'm so with you. In the last few years, I've definitely stepped outside of what I thought were the righteous people or whatever, you know, my mind told myself of who was worthy and like me or something. And what I've noticed about it too, is that I'm less hard on myself. Like I blame less outside, and I'm working on blaming less inside. That's actually still quite hard, but I do notice that I'm more easeful with my, I don't even know if it's imperfections, but I just really love that. Like the love feels more generous, for outside and inside. And it's so neat. And I know we're on our time, and like, I could ask a question about self-blame and shame, which I'm always curious in. So there was that part. And then there was this other quote I wanted to read that isn't about that. And I'll just let you take it where you will with our closing. I love this quote, which is, "When no one else had me, it was the ground that held my feet. When I felt my most insecure or unwanted, I always knew how to get lost in the depth of the forest, the movement of the creek. I can tell by how my attention settles that I belong here, if nowhere else." End quote. I just have chills there. I could ask questions about returning to the earth or our connection, but I just want to just open it up to you, like what that felt like for writing that to you, or I don't know, whatever it brings up.
1: Well, you know, it's like a parental relationship for me. The one that I have with the ground, the earth that we are all around us. But I feel like I come from here, like I'm of this place, and that has been helpful in my loneliest moments, you know, to know that there's still friendship or there's still relationship or there's a loving parent there who has held so much. You know, I think for some Black Americans, including myself, there can be confusion about the land and the earth because there's so much pain, that we've experienced and that has, it's just with us. It's a part of how some of us can relate to land in place. And then, you know, for me, remembering that it was never the land that did those things to us, you know. And so I don't have to take on the story. I don't have to take on that feeling that there's a relationship, because it's also the place, you know, where my ancestors loved and fell in love and got lost. And got lost intentionally. And so I'm grateful for that. I'm grateful for that kind of constancy. It really grounds me. And yeah, I mean, when I was writing the book, what I learned about halfway through, I thought you could just sit there and write all day. But that's not true for me. What I learned about halfway through is that 3/4 of writing for me was walking through the woods, and 1/4 was writing down what came to me. And so I really had to build that into my process of like the listening, the talking to. There was a tree that I would just sit with and be like, can we talk about this thing? That was writing and not just me taking a walk or, you know, some other way that I would devalue that. That was part of the work of me understanding what it is that I felt in the first place was to be a part of this bigger thing. So that.
0: Oh, apprentice, it's always so hard to stop talking to you. It's like, you know, we start going and then worlds open up in my thought process. And I'm really grateful we've had this time together. And it's been healing for me to sit with you, and I'm imagining those who are listening will feel like an exhale in themselves. So thank you for your work and your love, like the generosity of your love. It's really, it comes through.
1: Oh, I'm glad. I'm really glad. Thank you. Thank you for all that you do. You're opening up all the portals, and we're grateful.

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0: 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I'm Dr. Matsumela Odom.
1: And I'm Elikia Ngoma, the guest co-host for this episode. 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
0: Today on Black Power Talks, we lift up the memory of the late Calypsonian Black Stalin of Trinidad and Tobago. Black Stalin passed away in December 2022 at the age of 81. Black Stalin was a five-time winner of the Calypso Monarch competition and was Don Calypso King of the World in 1999. Still, Black Stalin was not merely a Calypso singer. Black Stalin used his music to forward the liberation of African people specifically and all oppressed people generally. Even after our struggle suffered crippling military defeats, Black Stalin used his music to challenge colonial powers, and profess the never-ending struggle for African freedom. The following is an excerpt of a 1994 interview of Black Stalin, in which he speaks of the social and political importance of the Calypsonian beyond simply jumping and waving.
2: Yeah, well, again, I must say, I'm satisfied. You know, somebody asked me that question, you know, a few weeks ago, as to whether that I'm satisfied in life. And I say, you know, as a youth, I always had two things in mind that I wanted to be successful with. One, a successful career, and two, a successful family. I think, you know, I have a beautiful family home, a loving wife, and some beautiful youths doing well in school. I got a youth, you know, and I think they make me happy the way we live.

0: And I think that is one success. Then, you know, from my youth, I started on the singing thing, and I'd always hope one day that maybe you could put Black Stallion name on a poster and somebody would buy a ticket. And I think today it's happening. And I think in life, I'm really pleased. As for the other thing you asked, the social commentator would always stand out. Maybe at a certain point, I think what really happened, especially with the Calypso, within the last few years coming down, I think like the promoters and a lot of people that handles the business never really take time to understand what was happening. And they allowed it, the whole positive thing about the Calypso, which was that positive direction. This Calypso that come from the old African storyteller with the drum from village to village, spreading the word. They allowed that to fall down. And when the people no more outside there was hearing the heavy metal, because they never wanted to promote it at a certain point, everybody got to get something to fill that vacuum. And that thing that to fill the vacuum really was the jump and wave. But I think we all know that regardless of how some of us may feel about we fete and we party, but we are serious thinking people. And around us is problems every day, and we all deal with it every day. So maybe we'll go out on Saturday night and jump and wave, and it may look in like it's a whole other thing, but I think the Calypso audience outside there are very serious people. I mean, hence the reason why, you know, a Calypso fan, you know, when you look at them to understand, and a Calypso fan really, it's like a middle-aged or elder, somebody who understands what the Calypsonians say and what is the message is in it. I think if at a certain point you don't understand couple things, you wouldn't be able to comprehend certain things in the Calypso.
1: Culture is the expression of the lived conditions of a given community. For African people who have been forcibly stripped from our home, spread around the world, and made to serve the interests of people other than ourselves, culture has always maintained an even deeper purpose. Since the moment of initial colonial assault against Africa and African people in the early 15th century, music, clothing, literature, visual art, and other cultural expressions of African people have served as a political necessity. To paraphrase Chairman Omali Ishatela, African identity is key to the liberation of African people. For hundreds of years, African people have created cultural practices that seek to negate the power of colonial capitalism over our lives by retaining and passing down African traditions of song, dance, fashion, and collective joy.
2: In Trinidad and Tobago, this tradition of revolutionary culture is encapsulated in the practices of Calypso and Carnival. African working class intellectuals such as C.L.R. James and Walter Rodney recognized the revolutionary potential of these expressive cultures. However, these traditions are not without struggle. People like today's guests remind us of the contradictions that emerge as Calypso, Carnival, and other African working class traditions become diluted and spread throughout the mainstream of the culture industry. Our guest today is Trini Trent. Trini Trent is a video blogger and podcaster in the Caribbean from Trinidad and Tobago. For the past 13 years, he has operated the YouTube channel Trini Trent TV, where he has offered important political analysis of music and culture throughout the world. So, Uhuru Trini Trent, I want to welcome you back to Black Power Talks. It's been a while, but I'm happy to have you here.
3: Hi. Welcome back. Welcome back to me, and hi, everybody.
4: Uhuru.
2: Oh, man. You said, you're like James Brown, jump back, kiss myself. You said, welcome back to me. Man, I'm looking forward to this, Trent. Yeah. You know, like I said, it's been almost 2 years to the date in which we last had you on Black Power Talks. The last time that you were on, we spoke of the importance of a variety of African musical forms, especially as a unifying influence that connects African people worldwide. This included Calypso and Soca. Today, we want to discuss the great Calypsonian Black Stallion. Recently, upon hearing the death of Black Stallion, you made some important social media posts. In one post, you shared Black Stallion's Caribbean Man and stated that the music of Black Stallion, Mighty Shadow, Brother Resistance, Singing Sandra, and others informed you about the Black experience in Trinidad. Can you explain this for us?
3: Well, when I was growing up, it was so interesting. You see, I just have to say this. You see, sometimes you tweet things on Twitter and you never know who's watching. I was tweeting in the moment and here we are. But the interesting thing is, when I was growing up here in Trinidad and Tobago, being a young Black person and trying to discover who I was and who I am in this world, even to this day now, many decades, okay, I'm going to give away my age, sometime later, I had to really come to terms with myself, understanding who am I, being a Black person, understanding my gender identity, understanding my sexual identity, understanding my national identity, understanding my place within the diaspora as a Black person, as an African person, as a person who exists at these different intersections. But when it came to my Blackness, I distinctly remembered, growing up in a household here with a mother who loves calypso music, like loves it. Yes, I was exposed to, American soul and pop and disco, the Diana Ross and, the Donna Summers and all the amazing people from outside. Michael Jackson was like my everything when I was a little boy. But here within the context of her house, my mother always made sure to play soca and calypso music, especially calypso music. And I remember listening to the radio, because when you're little, you can't control the radio. You have to listen to whatever your mother listening to. And I remember hearing on the radio all of these different voices from these different Black musicians who were sharing messages about their experiences and their perspectives as Black people here in Trinidad and Tobago. Even when I would go by my grandmother's house, and my grandmother had one of those old-time fatback TVs, with the rabbit ears antennas, and she only had two clear stations, and one was really, really fuzzy. But on that very fuzzy TV station, the one in the middle, Channel 4, I remembered seeing Brother Resistance and hearing his music for the first time being a young person. And he's a rapso artist, that mixture of a rap style delivery of calypso music, its own subgenre. And basically, he's the face of rapso. So hearing his music and hearing his messages, it had an impact on me. And then as I would navigate different spaces, that's when I was introduced, at home and as well as just out in the wider community, I would hear the music of people like Black Stalin. I would hear the music of Shadow. I would hear the music of Singing Sandra, who also recently passed away. Singing Sandra had a song in 1999. That's the song I think she won the Calypso Monarch title with. And that song was all about voices from the ghetto. That's the name of the song. And it was all about the experiences, the social experiences of people who are living in poverty, the struggle, the suffering, the challenges that they faced. And when you really heard the messages that she was singing, she's really speaking about the Black experience and what people who are existing within a post-colonial space, the different tensions that they have to go through, the pressures that they have to survive to go through and make it through each day. And, Black Stalin in particular, his own was very special for me because he didn't just sing about struggle. Black Stalin, he managed to bring in joy in those moments as well. He would talk about the political environment in which we existed. He would talk about the social space, but he still managed to bring in joy. And it's interesting because in the 1980s, calypso and soca started to cross-pollinate a bit. Because, soca music, which was invented in the 70s, brought a vibrancy and an energy to the music. But by the 1980s, calypso also started to lean into that direction. The tempos got a little faster, the music got a little lighter, the messaging in the music started to get a little more loose. It wasn't just about political and a political agenda or perspective, or it wasn't about sexual innuendo, because let's be real, a lot of calypso is about sex. But when we got into the 80s, there was this movement where the music started to really lighten up. Stalin was one of those artists who maintained a position where, no, we can't forget about talking about our social experience, but he did, in some cases, lean into the joy. And when he did that, we got songs like Black Man Feeling to Party. And I remember being a little boy and hearing this man, a Black man, singing about tonight the Black man feeling to just have fun. Stop what household you're doing tonight, we're going to have some fun. And seeing how older people around me, adults, would dance and sing to the song. I remember my mother used to sing the song all the time. And see older people, clap their hands and sing and in their kitchen, in their yard. You come home from work, you had a stressful day, and then you would sing this music and it would bring a joy to your face. And what was special is that I'm hearing these Black people singing about their Black joy and their Black experiences. And that was very important for me as a young Black boy, because I needed to understand that being Black in Trinidad and Tobago and being Black in the world is not just about struggle. It's important that we do speak about our challenges, but there is also joy there. And I think Black Stanley was one of those people who was special because he was able to navigate both spaces. He can give you the joy. He can give you the political, you know, focus. He could give you the energy. He could give you, you know, this is my perspective on the world that we're in, and we need to challenge this. But at the same time, he could divert and deviate and give you something to say, no, we can't be fighting all the time. Sometimes it really does need to have some fun.
1: Uhuru, that is a very wonderful answer to that question. And I like the way you painted the visual of growing up and being exposed to Black Stalin, Brother Resistance, Singing Sandra, and just the culture of Calypso music, especially through this lens. Interestingly enough, Black Stalin was born in the same time period that produced a wealth of African revolutionaries. One Africana studies scholar referred to people who came of age at the same time as Black Stalin as the Black Power Generation. So many, including Walter Rodney, Bob Marley, Peter Tosh, Roz Shorty I, Aretha Franklin, Calypso Rose, Amiri Baraka, Kwame Ture, Asada Shakur, Huey P. Newton, and of course, Chairman Omali Ishatela were born in the same time period. In fact, Chairman and Black Stalin were less than 2 weeks apart in age. This period has been summed up as a time in which revolution was the main trend throughout the world. In considering your knowledge of Trinidadian history and Calypso, how does that period help to produce Black Stalin and his cohort of Calypsonians?
3: It's really interesting, you know, when you sit back and you look at the dates, because just as you pointed out, this huge crop of people were all born within a very similar time period. You know, I was just thinking about the fact that Black Stalin, Ras Shorty I, and if I'm not mistaken, the Mighty Shadow, I think they were all born in the same year, 1941. And then we had Calypso Rose, who was born in 1940. So we have all of these people who were being born within the exact same time frame, the same bubble. And when they all came of age, when they were young adults, it was in the midst of Black Power. It was in the midst of the Black Power movement. And we had all of these different young, you know, energized, energetic, young Black people who were now understanding and having a deeper understanding of themselves and their place in the world, and now using their voices in different ways. Because coming out of Black Power, it really allowed us to start asking questions about who we were. You know, talking as if I was there, you know, talking as if I was there, but I wasn't there yet or there. I was just a thought in my parents' brain, somewhere back in their imagination. But we had all of these people who were having ideas about what it meant to be young, to be Black, and to be asserting themselves in a post-colonial space. Because in 1970s, in the early 1970s, think about it. This is in the middle of a transition for Trinidad and Tobago. Because in 1962 is when we became an independent nation. And I think Jamaica also became an independent nation around that same time. But then we became a republic, meaning that we had our own head of state, our own president in 1976. And I'm a social studies teacher, wanna fight me right now, but I'm trying to remember dates all here, old brains. 1976. So in that 8-year window, we had the Black Power movement taking place. We had it being sparked. We had revolution. We had a revolution of thought. We had a revolution of action. We had people now standing up and saying, no, we need social change. We need social reform. We need political change and reform. So at this same time, we had all of these different changes happening in the music and in the culture and how we discuss ourselves. And it was a bit different from the older generations, because the older generations, especially here in Trinidad and Tobago, you're thinking about Calypso was their way of speaking about their reality. It was just simply, this is who we are, and we're going to speak about it through Calypso. And I'm not saying simply at all to say there was any small thing, because Calypso in itself, as you know, you all very wonderfully said early on in the show, was a form of colonial disruption. Just like Carnival, it's all about shaking the table. and in some ways burning it down. Say, no, we are not accepting this. This is who we are as Black. Down. Say, no, we are not accepting this. This is who we are as Black and Indigenous people here in Trinidad and Tobago.

0: And he redefined his sound. He had to redefine soca because as the younger generation started to become more exposed to international forms like funk and disco, which was now taking off the early stages of disco. We had R&B, we had rock and roll evolving into soul music, we had the early stages of hip hop. There was this taste for what was outside of Trinidad and Tobago. You could see it in the fashions, you know, the bell bottom pants. And, you know, we had this idea of what it means to be black and going back home to Africa, wearing afros and dashikis and afro pics in their hair, the amount of pictures I have of my parents and that. But anyway, we have people evolving and starting to think beyond the boundaries of Trinidad and Tobago. But Ras Shorty, I, Lord Shorty, he had the idea of what does it mean to be black in Trinidad and Tobago, and not just be black as in Africa, but also including the black experience of East Indian people. How do we sit back and say, this is who we are within a Trinidadian context? Because there was this thought that, you know, calypso is boring, it's dead, it's no longer relevant. But he took calypso and reinvigorated it, reinvented it, and created a new form, which was soca. But then coming across a Black Stallion was very much ingrained in the calypso tradition. But I have to say something about Black Stallion here, and this is why I bring him in. Black Stallion didn't really see himself, as far as my understanding, he had a different perspective on Black power because it wasn't about separation. It wasn't about asserting Black people ahead of everybody else. His idea was, who are we as Caribbean people? Who are we as one people? Who are we in this post-colonial world as we try to establish ourselves, and how do we unify and move forward as one people? And that's where he had the song Caribbean Man, because he's talking about we are, you know, even though from a gender perspective it is somewhat excluding other gender identities, but at that point in time, looking at it through the lens of a person in that space, he was saying, we are the Caribbean people. Who are we? We are from the same place, we have the same face. So who are we? And saying that we have to stand together in order for us to be together and grow together. So that's how Black Stallion and that whole group of people we see from Black Power and we see from that movement, we see people who operated within it. You had some people who reinvented because of it, such as Ras Shorty I. And then, of course, you had a person like Black Stallion who flowed parallel to it and then presented a different idea that still did not take apart the movement.
1: Yeah, Uhuru, I really appreciate that, Trent, because too often Black power is seen as a form of separation or separatism. I appreciate the way through which you lifted up Black Stallion as not promoting a separatism, but instead an independence. Independence is vastly different than separatism, or I might even say independence and unity, especially at a time in which we saw so much of the African world, the Caribbean, fracturing apart. He's trying to imagine Caribbean people as one group of people. In some ways, that relates to this next question I want to ask, is that the United States occupied Trinidad from 1941 to 1947. What impact do you think that this had on the following period of anti-colonial struggle and revolutionary culture in Trinidad? I ask this because I once read a book called Caliban and the Yankees by an Africana studies scholar named Harvey Neptune. It's a pretty good book. In the book, Neptune notes how the U.S. occupation contributed to a tempestuous scene as people from Trinidad deliberately contested the American presence there. In the book, he looks at the way that the military-based economy, relationships between U.S. servicemen and Trinidadian women, as well as the American culture overall, influenced some local music traditions and things like that. He also looks at fashion, labor practices, and just everyday politics that took place during that moment. So, 41 to 47, U.S. occupation, what do you think that that had maybe on producing the Calypso culture as well as just the political scene that we've just talked about?
0: I think the presence of the US military here during that period of time, during World War II, I think that really started to basically push a lot of people here to start asking questions about our existence.

0: As a colonial state at that point in time, we saw ourselves under the heel of Britain. I know prior to Britain, we were moved around. We were under the Spanish, there was a French occupation, and then came the British here in Trinidad. And of course, Tobago has its own colonial history. But from time and time again, we had these different world powers that kind of shuffled us around. Because you see, Trinidad and Tobago, especially Trinidad as an island, it has a very special place within the Caribbean archipelago because we are so close to Latin America. You can see Venezuela from parts of Trinidad. If you go to San Fernando, up on San Fernando Hill, you can see Venezuela. So we are so close to the mainland of Latin America, of South America. And then we are right on the edge of the Caribbean Sea and the Atlantic Ocean. So we are this perfect transitionary point. And to this day, that presents its own challenges because these world powers just basically, they pass through us. They see us as this transitionary point. But the issue that happens today is that even in present moment, we have issues of illegal firearms, illegal drugs, human trafficking, all of these different things that are being trafficked through Trinidad and Tobago, especially Trinidad. But then at that point in time, as we are under the colonial heel, we are saying, okay, first we are under this one group of people. Now we have these other people based here. What does this really mean for us? Do we even have a say in our existence? Do we have a voice? Do we have a presence? Do we have a chance to say, okay, no, you can't come here and set up shop? These are questions that need to be asked. These are questions that are presented amongst a generation of people trying to find themselves. And that echoed into the Black Power movement because now you have Black people who are asserting themselves and their own identity on a national level, on an individual level, on a community level, meaning an individual level is asking the questions, who am I as a Black person? What does my Blackness mean for me? And then on a community level, how do I uplift my community? How do I connect to other people who look like me and experience the same struggle? And of course, the wider demographics throughout the country. And then on a national level, what does it mean to be a Trinidadian? Not a Trinidadian as a colonial, in a colonial sense, but a Trinidadian who is now free to make my own choices and stand as one person within a nation of people making our own choices. Where do we go from here? How do we build a nation? And I think that is reflected in so many different corners of society. But when it comes to the music, I could always think about one particular song whenever I think about this period, and that is probably the most popular song to come out of this period, which is Gina and Dinah by the Mighty Sparrow. Because this brings in a gender perspective, and I love the fact that you mentioned the way that the soldiers related to women and the women of Trinidad and Tobago, because it all ties into the question of colonial presence and even exploitation. Because when these men came into the country, we saw the rise of sex work. Not saying that it didn't exist before, it is a world old this profession. But at this point in time, we saw the rise of sex work here in Trinidad and Tobago and the exploitation of women's bodies, how these men use women for their pleasure. And in this song we hear, and we spoke about this in the last time we chat actually, but in this song you actually hear the lyrics from Sparrow, Gina and Dinah, Rosita and Clementina on the corner posing, bet your life is something they're selling. If you catch them broken, you can get them all for nothing. Don't make a row, the Yankee gone, and Sparrow take over now. But I always stress on that last part, the Yankee gone and Sparrow take over now. Because what that is saying to me, and this is just my perspective on the music, is that now that when the occupation ended, right, these men have now left Trinidad and Tobago, they're no longer here, the bases have been shut down, Hotchkiss-Navel, all these different places are just void now. This world that was created, these cavernous corners of society, which is in this case sex work and the world of prostitution, these women have no more clientele. So the economy that was built up around this thing has now been shaken. It's now beginning to collapse. And here we have Black men who have stepped into the role now of as the one who's doing the exploiting. Because now they are saying, you these men are gone, and now I could get all the women that they had. And that raises the question of, do we want equality or do we want privilege? Are we uplifting ourselves as a nation, or are we just trying to fill the same shoes that the roles that these white men were performing while they were here? But as we evolve past that, and we branch off into Black Power, and we see the rise of the women's movement, the women's liberation movement, and we see the rise of other parallel movements that happened at that same time, we now start asking deeper questions. These song lyrics are coming into question. The way that we interact with each other starts coming into question. And all of that is expressed through the music. All of that is expressed through the culture, through the political conversations, and how we exist within this space. I hope I answered the question. I think I did.
1: Uhuru Trent, yes, I think you answered the question quite well. And I appreciate you mentioning looking at the lyrics of some of the music at that time. Of course, this episode is centering Black Starland. So this next question is going to look at some of the subjects treated in his music. Before I get there, I want to say in popular discussion, there is a lot of focus on Jamaica's broad influence throughout the Caribbean. However, I know for a fact that Trinidad has been a major hub for African people in the Caribbean since the late 19th century. In fact, many significant African revolutionaries from Trinidad, such as C.L.R. James and George Padmore, born Malcolm Nurse, had parents and grandparents from other islands. The ideological influence of African revolutionaries from Trinidad and its vicinity have influenced the struggle for African unity. We can see some of these same themes of African unity and anti-colonial struggle in the songs Caribbean Unity and More Come by Black Starland, which is an ode to African martyrs and the continued struggle for African liberation.

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1: You are listening to Black Power Talks, produced by WBPU Black Power 96.3 FM in St. Petersburg, Florida. In today's episode, we speak with Trini Trent about the significance of the Calypsonian Black Stalin, who recently passed away at the age of 81. Can you tell us more about the importance of unity and struggle as seen in the music of Black Stalin?
2: When it comes to the question of unity and struggle, he has different songs that tackle it from different ways. Because at one point he's talking about blackness, you know, his black experience. Then he's also talking about national identity. And then he has an angle which goes into rebellion. And of course he has different things, but these are the three that I will focus on. You know, when it comes to his blackness, the one I spoke about earlier, I love black man feeling to party. Because in that way, it is representing unity. You know, he's saying that we can all come together as black people and celebrate in joy, celebrate our existence. When it comes to identity and unity on a broader sense, then you're thinking about songs like Caribbean Man, which I also spoke about, which is unity of Caribbean people. We all share this space. You know, we're struggling to unify. We're struggling to come together as one. And this song came out, I think this was 1979. My dates might be wrong on this one, but this was a long time ago. And to this day, as one entire region with different countries all learning to assert themselves, some of whom are still under the foot of colonialism, some of have recently come out like Barbados, and then you have those of us who have been out for a while but still trying to figure out who we are. When you think about this song, it is telling the story that we are all in the same place. We all share so many different things, yet we are still, you know, trying to figure out exactly how to come together. But he's not just saying come together under a banner blindly, because when you think about songs like Ism Schism, and he's saying, you know, he's talking about capitalism, socialism, communism. He said all these isms, do they really serve us as a community? Do they really serve us when we really think about it, when we really drill down to the base of it? Is it really about serving us as black people? Or are these just more political mantras? Everybody say, come join this bandwagon, join up with me, you'll be free. And then when you get there, you realize it's just another political ploy. But then he has another version of it when he think about we can make it if we try, put in a positive spin on national identity, because this was during the economic crisis that Trinidad and Tobago was going through in the late 1980s. And in this song, he's saying, no, we can make it if we try. As things go fall apart, as we go through all of the different struggles, because remember, we are at this point still very much a baby of a nation. We still are in the grand scheme of things. If we come together, and we work together, and we stand together, no matter what happens, we can make it. And that is something that is really important. And it ties into the next aspect of things, which is his focus on rebellion. So we had blackness, then we have national identity, and now we

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2: Welcome to Earth Riot Radio. I'm Reverend Billy, and this is the Earth Church. I'm just amazed that everybody is pointing their finger at one. We are involved in this orgy of cancel culture right now. All pointing our fingers at Vladimir Putin. And without a doubt, he is evil and deserves to be canceled. But those of us who have been watching the Earth,

Earth over the last few years and know that the Earth is involved in an extinction, accelerating extinction episode that will kill us, we're a little bit jealous of this cancellation of Putin. Why don't we share that cancellation with a climate criminal like, say, Jamie Dimon over here, CEO of JP Morgan Chase. He finances more fossil fuel emitting industries than anybody else. And I'm talking to you from New York City, and believe me, he has the keys to this town. I see him in the middle distance, you know, getting into limousines and stuff. Come on. There's something wrong with us. I'm talking about European Americans. We have a shell around us or mirrors around us. We're involved in some kind of infernal selfie or something. We cannot recognize this total emergency. Well, look, let's just back away from the history of the environmental movement. Back away. Let's just say it didn't work. Let's start over. Let's just say we're starting the whole defense of the Earth over again. Nothing's off the table. Let's just taste things, different ideas, however radical. All right? Can we do that today? Over the next half hour? Will you do that with me? Somebody give me an Earth-alleluia.

Hello, welcome to News from the Natural World. I'm Savitri D. The IPCC has released its latest report, titled Climate Change 2022, Impacts, Adaptation, and Vulnerability. It was approved on Sunday, February 27th, by 195 member governments of the IPCC, and details the current climate crisis. The scientific evidence is unequivocal. Climate change is a threat to human well-being and the health of the planet. Any further delay in concerted global action will miss a brief and rapidly closing window to secure a livable future. A recent Florida International University study identified 58 different drugs in bonefish from South Florida's coastal waters. A single fish had 16 different drugs in its system. Using a unique hydrogel, scientists in Saudi Arabia created a solar-driven system that successfully grows spinach by using water drawn from the air while producing electricity. The proof-of-concept design, described March 1st, offers a sustainable, low-cost strategy to improve food and water security for people living in dry climate regions. Climate change and land use change are projected to make wildfires more frequent and intense, with a global increase of extreme fires of up to 14% by 2030, 30% by the end of 2050, and 50% by the end of the century, according to a new report by the UN Environment Program. The paper calls for a radical change in government spending on wildfires, shifting their investments from a reaction and response to prevention and preparedness. The report finds an elevated risk even for the Arctic and other regions previously unaffected by wildfires. Wildfires and climate change are mutually exacerbating. Wildfires are made worse by climate change through increased drought, high air temperatures, low relative humidity, lightning, and strong winds resulting in hotter, drier, and longer fire seasons. At the same time, climate change is made worse by wildfires, mostly by ravaging sensitive and carbon-rich ecosystems like peatlands and rainforests. Wildlife and its natural habitats are rarely spared from wildfires, pushing some animal and plant species closer to extinction. A recent example is the Australian 2020 bushfires, which are estimated to have wiped out billions of domesticated and wild animals. Wildfires disproportionately affect the world's poorest nations. Scientists have published the first record of a noble false widow spider feeding on pipistrelle bats in the UK. It is the first time a member of this family of spiders have been observed preying on a bat anywhere in the world or on any vertebrate in Britain. It is also the first time for any species of false widow spider to be recorded preying on mammals. The extraordinary discovery was made by wildlife artist Ben Wadhams at his home in North Shropshire, England. On two consecutive days, bats living in the attic were found entangled on the spider's web below the entrance to the roost. The first bat, a young pup, was completely immobilized with its limbs pinned tightly to the torso with silk. It was slightly shriveled and discolored from the spider feeding off the remains. A second, much larger adult bat was also captured and entangled in the web, but as it was still alive, the bat was rescued from the web and released. 3 years ago, the noble false widow spider was reported feeding on a protected species of native lizard in Ireland. Bacteria are known for breaking down lactose to make yogurt. Now researchers led by Northwestern University have harnessed bacteria to break down waste carbon dioxide to make valuable industrial chemicals. The researchers selected, engineered, and optimized a bacteria strain and then successfully demonstrated its ability to convert CO2 into acetone and isopropanol, or IPA. Not only does this new gas fermentation process remove greenhouse gases from the atmosphere, it also avoids using fossil fuels, which are typically needed to generate acetone and IPA. After performing life cycle analysis, the team found the carbon negative platform could reduce greenhouse gas emissions by 160% as compared to conventional processes, if widely adopted. Montana Governor Greg Gianforte shot and killed a mountain lion on public land north of Yellowstone National Park late last year after hunting dogs chased it up a tree. The mountain lion hunt, which has not been previously reported, occurred on December 28th. Less than a year earlier, Gianforte killed a Yellowstone wolf in a similar area that was wearing a tracking collar, prompting an outcry among environmentalists. There are only between 25 to 40 mountain lions living in the Yellowstone region.
And now, the sounds of extinction. Many thanks to John Platt at the Revelator for compiling this partial list of critically endangered and endangered species of Ukraine. Ukraine is currently being invaded by the Russian armed forces. The Russian desman is a semi-aquatic mammal related to moles. The sandy mole rat is a rodent unique to Ukraine. Vitrea nadjede. This endangered snail is known from just 5 locations in Ukraine. The Sakhar falcon. Zabowski's plump bush cricket. The Ident vaskinin hoverfly. Betula klokovi is endemic to Ukraine. It is a birch tree and remains in just 2 mountainous locations. Its population has declined to about 50 mature individuals. The Pontian shemea, a carp already extinct in Hungary and Romania. The Crimean stone grasshopper is found in just a small portion of Ukraine, including Crimea. The Melanogaster yaroslavensis is a fruit fly known from just 7 locations in Russia and 1 in Ukraine. Rutowski's tongued bush cricket is native only to Ukraine. The Allium pervestitum is a garlic relative. This plant grows in just 2 areas of Ukraine. And the Physcomitrium arenicola, an endangered moss native to Russia and Ukraine. And finally, the Andrina labiatula, a Ukrainian bee that hasn't been seen since 1963 and is only known from 3 specimens found on the Crimean Peninsula. And here once again, the sound

guns and bombs, and then marching for peace in the streets. Marching for peace in the streets is not something we have done nearly enough for the earth, for life on earth. Your life and my life and the life of the earth itself. So, over the next, with the time I have left in the show, I would like to offer different ideas, different kinds of activist ideas, just to get your imagination going. Write to us at revbilly.com if you've got a great idea. We've got to invent a new kind of activism for the earth. And our first idea here is the love emotions, the soft emotions, the touching, the giving, the sharing. And in this case, it's forgiving. Let's forgive the violent people, the police and the soldiers that are defending the oil companies. Let's forgive the bankers who are investing in fossil fuel projects. It's Jamie Dimon again. Here we go. Cops and bankers.

0: All right. Do I feel some imagination percolating in your souls, people? This is very interactive, this particular Earth Riot. Now we're going to go to some people that have decided, they have decided to boycott their main job. Their main contribution has been they are climate scientists.
1: I'll kick off with just a couple of observations. I think that really what we're saying is that at least one of the most prominent sort of globally recognized interventions was James Hansen's testimony to Congress and consequences that followed from that. And there's just a litany of activist interventions that we can applaud and be glad that is happening, with scientists joining many other civil society activists and others. Mm. But it hasn't brought about a change in the way those 26 Conference of Party meetings have gone about their business or the conclusions they've reached. So we're running out of time. I mean, it's as simple as that. We're running out of time because we are moving. And if people don't get it yet, when we live in a world that's 3 degrees or more of warming, that is a dangerous world for humanity and for the ecosystems we depend on. So we're running out of time. So I think activism is absolutely necessary. Civil disobedience, we need to get political attention. The question that we're posing is, what is the role of the science community now? And perhaps the most potent provocation is not a single paper.

0: to politicians, but to the entire world that's looking on at these issues.
1: Let's go to another experiment. All right. Let's try singing while trespassing. And as we trespass, we are dressed up like characters from the earth, in this case, golden toads. They've been extinct for 50 years.
2: We dress up like extinct animals and sing in a bank and get arrested and go to jail and try to sleep. And then we get out, come home, and sleep, and get up, and dress like extinct animals, and get on the subway to another bank, where we meet the Stop Shopping singers, and go into the lobby and sing, and hand out the investment information, and then get handcuffed and go to jail, or maybe just the precinct house for a few hours, but maybe the Tombs. City jail up to 3 days and nights, and face the judge again, and make some promise or other, and go home and get ready to go banking. We shower and then study bank investments and then call other shopping stoppers. And can you believe UPS is bankrolling that Aussie coal? More extinction reports. And then we dress like another threatened kind of life and go sing in bank lobbies and parking lots and drive through teller windows and bank-sponsored art events and preach inside that circle of faces which is loathing us or giggling or stunned with thought. Out information on earth crimes that happen from their money and get arrested and handcuffed and go to jail, or maybe just warning, maybe we get a warning, in which case we do more research after returning home, where we love our loved ones and eat and drink and read, we do laundry, put off the bills, and we're exhausted. We fall asleep and dream of rainforests and prairies and coral reefs. And then we wake up, and then we dress up. We dress up like extinct animals and get on the subway and meet the other singers who are wearing giant heads of the long-gone golden toad. Or maybe they're dressed up in threatened honeybee

0: Earth Illusion. And now our final example of experimental activism designed to excite your imagination of what you can do. I was on the Zoom a couple days ago with our producer Alex Zappa and his friend Angela McCluskey. Angela is a famous singer-songwriter. Her songs have been dance tracks, movies, advertisements around the world. A little bit later in her life, though, she discovered something that she didn't expect would happen. She's hand-painting people's clothing. And it's become a sought-after, the McCluskey-painted clothing is becoming something that people, Rufus Wainwright is touring the world right now with his band, and they're all standing there on stage in McCluskey hand-painted clothes. Amen. Well, now, this is something that she's charging money for this, and she's giving the money to Earth Campaigns. So each and every one of us has a skill that we have kept from the world that may be of service to the Earth. Here we go, Angela McCluskey.
1: When I was growing up singing, I just did I had a big voice, but I always thought by the time I got to like 16, 17, 18, I was like, well, I'm not special. There's nothing about me that's special. I don't write songs. I don't have a sound. And it wasn't until I met Paul that night in that Indian restaurant when I went over to him and I thought I'll sing a French song. And I leaned in, I didn't know a French song, so I sang Accoutrement, poisson, fromage.
2: Je vous vois, je vois.
1: He literally looked at me and he said, you have the most desperately unique voice I've ever heard. And I was laughing. I said, I suppose I'll have to marry you now. You know, and that is literally how we met. And I'm just going to say one thing very quickly. He insisted that we do a show the next week. He taught me Famous Blue Raincoat, Soldiers Things by Tom Waits, Don't Explain,

0: God Bless the Child, and Lady Grinning Soul by David Bowie. And I went the next week in this Indian restaurant, sat on top of the piano, horrible sound system, and I'll never forget it. We started to play, and in the middle of this show, I'm not telling you a word of a lie, the door opened upstairs, and Nina Simone walked into the room with her band. And I'm sitting on top of a piano, like, what the? It's not even we have money. This is just insanity.
1: Oh my God.
0: Got the gigantic turban, the big earrings. She's playing Ronnie Scott's in Soho, and her favorite food is Indian, and she loves this restaurant. What? What? And I'm sitting there singing, then that Scotch out again. I'm like, who am I singing? One of the songs is her song. And it was just insanity. And that was the first show I ever did. And Paul said to me, you have to sing. And that was it.
1: And then you also have these songs that like go out and vibrate electrons in distant places, like breathe, breathe. It's just everywhere. And it's like
0: It
1: jiggling, it's jiggling electrons inside wires and over the air. And it's fingers of another kind. It's still touching.
0: Oh God, I think music is the only reason to believe in, if there is a God even, because music always gets inside. Everything else you can kind of explain, but music, even myself, when I hear a piece of music, sometimes I'll just collapse. I'll be like, hey.
1: And now it is time to say goodbye and give thanks. I want to thank the Stop Shopping Choir for that song, Cops and Bankers, and that Earth Jazz combo, the Fiery Eagles of Justice. I want to thank you for your Golden Toad song. I want to thank Professor Bruce Glavovic for, with a group of his friends, boycotting his own career. He's been doing all this research proving that climate change is real all these decades, and now, because not enough is happening as a result of his work, he's joining us activists out in the field. So come on, Bruce. Let's cross that border into the property of the climate chaos criminal corporation. Amen. We'll risk arrest together. I'd like to thank our editor, Jason Candler, our producer, Alex Zappa, and of course, the anchor of the news for the natural world, Savitri D. And finally, I want to thank Angela McCluskey. What a wonderful interview. That story about Nina Simone. Those of you who want to listen to the rest of that interview, come to revbilly.com/podcasts. You can hear the whole thing. Thank you, Angela. I would like to add one little postscript, if I might, to this tour of strategies and colorations for different kinds of activism. When we're thinking about the environmentalism of the future, what it might look like. In the Church of Stop Shopping, we've come to believe that we need to have a personal relationship with the earth. If we go into our favorite ecosystem, for me, it's forests. I walk into a forest and I just feel the thousands and thousands of communications going back and forth from the tips of the leaves down to the fungi underneath my feet. The electricity, the music, the emotions of the natural world. It's magical. That's another word that's been corrupted by the Disney company. But you know what I mean. That kind of relationship with the earth, then, when you risk arrest, when you do something bold, then you're not just doing it for boldness's sake. You're not doing it just out of ego or fear or anger. Some of those old emotions that we used to associate with activism, you're doing it because you are the earth yourself. It makes all the difference in the world. That great leap of faith, believing in the earth, it's a special thing. And so, Earth, Alleluia, we ask for protection this week for the people in the Ukraine, for the people in that conflict, We ask for protection, too, for the life forms, all the way from bacteria to eagles and all the flying metal out there and all the fire. We ask the earth in this prayer, Earth Alleluia, may that somehow come to an end. Earth Alleluia, everybody. Thank you for being with us this week. Have a good week.
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0: Welcome to Arts Express. This is Prairie Miller, and on the show, Pacifica host Garland Nixon on how democracy doesn't work. So, where are we now?
1: Good evening. My name is Garland Nixon. Let's start here. So, where are we now? In the midst of another catastrophic foreign policy engagement because of the War Powers Resolution, I believe it was 1973, it doesn't matter because the people who run this country don't go by the law, they don't go by the Constitution. That's for you and me. That's for us to argue and think there's some kind of a structure. There's no structure. They don't go by the rules. They don't go by the law. That's for you to keep you bamboozled into thinking that they are ever going to go by the rules. But according to the War Powers Act, if the president can only start a conflict under certain circumstances. And once the president starts the conflict, then he or she then has 60 days to go to Congress to get it cleared, in a nutshell, to oversimplify it. For starters, there are only a set number of circumstances that are given in which the president can start that conflict in the first place, but the presidents never go by it. Whether it's Clinton bombing Belgrade in the 90s, whether it's Obama bombing Libya for 226 days, whether it's Trump illegally attacking, it's always just, they don't go by the rules because they know that when they go to Congress, Congress is not going to hold them accountable because the rules are not for them. They could care less about the rules. So now 60 days out, the Trump administration is now arguing, that basically they're

0: supposed to justify this to Congress? Well, they justified it. It was an illegal war of aggression anyway under international law, but they're supposed to justify it. So what the Trump administration is saying is no, no, no. Because this is a ceasefire, the actual hostilities have paused. And therefore, because we're in a pause, the 60 days are also paused. Well, that makes no sense. It's absurd. And that's not the way the law was written. And there's been no legal precedent to uphold that. But they're saying that. And you know why they're going to get away with it? Because Congress, interestingly enough, I've come to the conclusion that Congress is the biggest warmongers. As much of warmongers as presidents are, all of them, Congress are bigger warmongers than presidents. The only thing Congress will get mad at the president ever, any president about, is not being a warmonger enough. The only thing they're going to get angry at the president, they're never going to say, oh, gee, you started a war. What a terrible thing. Not happening. Oh, we've got to stop the war. Not happening. In the day and age that we live in, Congress are the greatest warmongers, and they're the ones that'll get us fried in a nuclear attack first. It's Congress. Because they ain't trying to stop no wars. So trust me when I tell you this, not Democrat or Republican. Here's the way they do it. It's a great game. You ever notice that these controversial bills always like get passed by one vote? Just one. Oh, and people say that one Democrat jumped across the aisle. That's not the way it works. They actually look at it and they figure out who's got a safe district or who's going to retire. And they're going to have enough votes to pass it or kill it, whatever they want. But they got to work together to make sure that whoever the final person is that passes it or crosses or a couple people are safe. And they're not going to lose their seats because of it. When it comes to war, the two parties work together and like, hey, this is a good idea. Just the other day, the King of England, of all people, came in. The King of England. You know what kills me? He was in there talking about the democratic values that England shares with the U.S. They got a king. Literally, a literal king talking to us about democracy. And the first thing I thought was, I'm looking at Congress, right? And they're just like they were with Netanyahu. He says something and they clap like a bunch of trained seals. And I'm like, I just saw these Democrats in the street the other day at a No Kings rally. And then when a king shows up, the literal king, they give him a standing ovation. Because in my opinion, the whole thing's a fraud anyway. I mean, it's all a fraud. No Kings means nothing to me. That, I'm just gonna say this. I understand if you don't like Trump, I don't like him, okay? I don't like them any more than you, at least as but I don't like any of them. But I understand, I'm going to say this, hurt a lot of people's feelings. I know probably people that, I don't know, whatever. This is my position, like it or not, you can stand up against it. If I'm going to protest, I'm going to ask for something. I'm going to have something crisp, something that makes sense. Hey, I'm against war, okay? How about do you know what the Martin Luther King 1963 March on Washington, they were asking for a $2 minimum wage. They were asking for things. You know what the No Kings got? No Kings. We don't have a king. Good news, you already won. No Kings, no crown. I went to their website and it was, shall we say, there was a paucity of substance. It was nothing. I read it, no kings, no crowns. I'm like, oh, if this ain't a fake operation, I've never seen one. No kings. You're going to this war, a genocide going on in Gaza. Not a word about the genocide. An illegal war going on. Hey, what are you standing there for? Oh, geez, the genocide? Shh, don't say nothing about that. No kings. And I'm like, well, we don't have a king. Yeah, there you go. We already won. To me, what you're seeing is an unraveling empire. The United States is not a country. Countries don't have 900 bases around the world. Okay? Countries don't have 900 bases around the world. Empires have 900 bases in the world. What do you think those bases are for? Why do you think we have bombs on them, fighter planes, Marines? Why do you think we have 900 bases of the world, around the world with warriors on it? Do you think that's because we want to do diplomacy? If you want to do diplomacy, you're not going to send an assassin. You have 900 bases because you are an empire, and those are bases of occupation. And empires only see two types of countries. The U.S. is an empire, and there's only two kind of countries the empire sees. Countries that it has conquered, and it puts bases in countries it has conquered, and countries that it didn't conquer yet, but it intends to conquer. So a country that is not conquered must be conquered. So there's two things an empire has to do in order to conquer a country. It's got to have a massive military, and it's got to have a brainwashed population. That would be us. So when they tell us they're going to country X to bring democracy, to country X to save them from their dictator, for country X to bring whatever, then we believe they're there for that. We watch them commit a genocide in one country, but we actually think they're bringing democracy in the other country where they don't practice democracy here. We do not have democracy. Let me talk about that for a second. Let me talk about democracy for a second. Because what we hear is, yes, we must go around the world and spread democracy. Isn't that interesting? We don't have it here. The American people don't want war. The American people want health coverage. You think they can get it? 88% of Democrats, and I used to be a Democrat, so I was part of that 88%, was in favor of when Biden got elected, was in favor of a national health care system, of Medicare for all. And Joe Biden said, if I get elected and it comes to my desk, in other words, if the people want it and it goes through Congress and Congress votes it and it gets to my desk, I will veto it. So if the people motivate their Congress to do something, which 88% of his party wanted, and the members of his party say, let's do it, and it goes through and it gets some Republicans in, and it passes, and it gets to Joe Biden's desk, Joe Biden said, I'll veto it. Why? Because we don't have a democracy. Let me put it a different way. What is democracy, right? In America, we have been brainwashed into believing that democracy is a process, right? Well, because what do we argue about? Can everybody vote? Fair enough. We should have everybody to vote. I agree with that. Do they count the votes? Absolutely. That's part of the process. The votes should be counted. Can there be mail-in ballot? That's part of the process. We talk about the process all the time, right? The process is not democracy, right? The process, if you go to Detroit to a factory where they're building pickup trucks, Ford pickups, a good old American Ford pickup. I got a good old American Ford pickup. I love it. Love my Ford pickup. That process of building a Ford pickup is not a Ford pickup. A Ford pickup is what comes after the process is finished, right? A Ford pickup is created by a process. You can't go and point to the process and say that's a Ford pickup. Now, if you don't have a right process, you can't get a Ford pickup. But here's my point. Is democracy people voting? Is democracy having the votes counted? Everybody's allowed to code. What, how you can vote, whether people have an ID, all those things. Is that democracy? No, it's not. Democracy is the outcome. Democracy is the outcome of the process. Let me explain. If you have, and we'll call it democracy, or you can just say, no, Garland, this is not a democracy. It's a constitutional republic. Fair enough. I don't care what you call it. I don't care what you name this thing. You can name it. There's some idiosyncrasies between the two, and they're supposedly similar, but what are they supposed to produce? What is this process of voting and nominating people? What is it supposed to produce? It's supposed to produce a government that acts based on the will of the people. Let me go back to the whole Medicare thing, because I worked to 2009, believe it or not, 8, 9, I worked with John Conyers' office. At that time, I thought that Obama's care was a good idea. But only because I wanted ultimately Medicare for all, and I felt that was a road to Medicare for all at the time. Clearly, it wasn't, but that's what I felt at the time. I worked with Mr. Conyers' office on that, right? And oh crap, I lost my place. I had a really good role going. But anyway, I'll come back to it. It'll come back to me in a minute. I got distracted. Here's my point. My point is, when we talk about, I think I was talking about, what was I was talking about? Medicare for all. Well, the bottom line was 88% of the people wanted it. Back then, most Democrats wanted what was called a public option. In other words, you can sign up for any of the Medicare choices, or you can sign up for Medicare itself. So they have all of these green plans, red plans, blue plan, silver plan, you name it. But if you wanted, you could just choose Medicare and just go on Medicare itself, right? And that was going to be the public option, and it didn't get through, even though most people wanted it. Everybody, the majority of Democrats wanted it. They couldn't go, the majority of Democrats, 88% wanted something that they couldn't get. So my point being, what democracy is what is produced after the process is done. Let me give you an example. Let's say you have the process of voting and everything, and it is the most pristine, it is the cleanest, the most perfect process ever, right? So the voters come to the voting booth, and man, they write it down, and the ballots are read by people, hand-read, hand-counted. Everybody can look, and nobody argues, and everybody says the process is perfect. Oh, this is a great, we've got the most perfect voting process ever. But because of propaganda, one set of voters said, what the one group said, why would you vote for, why would you vote for the other guy? No, why? Well, because he's a vampire. And you went to the other group and said, would you vote for that guy? No. Why? Because he's a werewolf. So one group thought they were voting against a vampire, and other thought they were voting against a werewolf. Do you have democracy? No, because you don't have informed voters. The process was perfect. But if the process doesn't have informed voters, if the voters think they're voting on werewolves and vampires, that's not democracy, because they have been misintentionally propagandized and misinformed. That ain't democracy. The process is great, but the outcome is produced by flawed assumptions. Now, let me add this. If 88% of the people want a party that will work for Medicare for all, and the party says there's no circumstances, not only will I not work on it, if it comes to my desk, I'll veto it. That's not democracy, because democracy is producing a government that represents the will of the people, if it's the Democratic Party or the Republican Party. It's producing, and ultimately, when the whole thing is done, you're supposed to have a government that represents the will of the people, but the American people don't want war. Let me give you an example. The Trump people, when Donald Trump ran, what did he say? He said, yes, vote for me because I'll stop the war in the Middle East. Literally, J.D. Vance said, if you vote for Kamala Harris, you're going to get a war against Iran. And trust me, Kamala Harris said enough things to make you believe that she would attack Iran. And he says, if you vote for her, you'll get war with Iran. If you vote for us, you won't. So the Republicans and other people, a few Democrats, non-aligned independents voted for Trump. Trump wins. And what did he run on? Vote for me and you won't get any war. And he did the opposite. So what Americans are getting accustomed to is, no matter who we vote, we get Jeffrey Epstein. No matter who we vote, what difference does it make? I'm going to vote for somebody, and when that person gets in office, they don't could give a crap what I want. That's American. So here's my point. That's American politics. And what does that say to Garland Nixon? To me, I don't know what it says to you. It says to me that whatever the process you win, no matter how much you argue about this process, if it produces a government, an outcome that does not represent the will of the people, it is not democracy. That's what matters. I'll go one further. Because the U.S. is always talking about that guy over there, that person's in this country, or that country's an authoritarian or whatever. How authoritarian is it when I live in a country that where the people don't war and all they get is war, and they get lied into war? Now, I will criticize the American people. I will criticize American people. The American people are just absolutely stupid and brainwashed. If I watch my country commit a genocide, how could I believe that they would act in the best interest of the people in any country? If I literally watch them commit a genocide, and then they say to me, we've got to stand up over that country over there because they're a authoritarian, mistreating their own people, they're liars, they're doing this, and I'm stupid enough to believe it, I kind of deserve what I get, don't I? If I really believe, if I watch the US government do the things with the history that they have, and I believe that anywhere they're working towards democracy, they don't practice it here. I'm supposed to believe that they're defending something that they don't even practice, then I kind of deserve what I get. But I think more and more Americans are waking up to that reality now, thankfully. The problem I have is that they're buying into the institutional excuse. The institutional excuse that all institutions use, former law enforcement, I'm going to tell you what happens. Every time some law enforcement officer, beats some hapless poor black dude to death on the street or shoots him. Some poor dude, he's minding his business. You go online, there's some poor brother. He done went to the 7-Eleven or some convenience store. He got a soda and a bag of chips. He's walking out. Some police grab him, beat him to death, choke him, murder him, kill him, shoot three or four bystanders. And then afterwards, they just say, oh, we thought he was a threat. That's going to happen over and over. But what happens then? What does the police department say? Does the police department say, we have a problem? Does the city say, we have a problem? Does the government, yes, our department has a culture of violence. They keep doing, no, they don't. A few bad apples. It's about fruit, my friends. It's only about that individual officer or those individual officers. They won't say, we have a problem. We have a cultural problem. We have a training problem. We have a hiring problem. We have an institutional problem that needs to be, no matter it's happening all over the place and it's happening everywhere, what you won't hear is, it's an institutional problem. You'll hear, it's a few bad apples. It's a few decisions of a few bad officers. Why? If we just get rid of those few bad officers, the rest of them are good. That's the kind of crap we hear. And that's what an institution does. If it's any institution, if it's academia, and there's somebody there who is raping children, well, that was just a bad individual. They won't say people were looking over at people, knew something was going on. Why were people turning their back on it? Nope. It was just an individual. It's always, that's what institutions do. And I don't buy it. I say that person didn't come into that institution. They came out of that institution. They were a product of that institution. That cop didn't come into that police department. He came out of that police department. He was created by the police department. And if he does something, you got to look at the police department and say, what is this institution creating? Why do I say that? Because Americans get Trump brainwashed. Because Trump comes out of American politics, not into American politics. So you have a crumbling empire that produces a Trump, that grows a Trump, in the same way that only certain kind of soil will grow roses. It won't grow, other kind of soil won't grow roses. Certain temperature, certain amount of water, certain things will produce roses, and it won't grow otherwise. Certain dynamics produce the likes of Trump.
1: Earlier this year, I won the FIFA Peace Prize for the most peace in all of soccer. And I was awarded the Nobel Peace Prize by the Venezuelan opposition leader. She gave me hers. Because nobody stops more wars than me. I start them and then I stop them, I really do. All I had to do to get it was invade her homeland. She was moved to give it to me, and by moved, I mean I had her put on a military jet and flown to me. I would like to accept this award and so many others, quite frankly. Earlier tonight, I also accepted Mel Gibson's 1996 Oscar for Braveheart. A great movie. They may take our lives, but they'll never take our freedom. Mel can keep his freedom, but I'm taking his Oscar. I really am. And I was also presented Dr. Oz's Daytime Emmy Award for the Dr. Oz show. He said, sir, he said, no one has done more for science than you, from bleach cures COVID to Tylenol gives you autism. I've done so much, it's incredible, so I accept this Daytime Emmy, the best kind of Emmy, they tell me. I wanted a Grammy, but Kid Rock has never won, can you believe it? The woke left won't give Kid Rock a Grammy. But I was just presented a BET award from Nicki Minaj. BET, Black Entertainment Award, they call it. I am now the 2016 Best Black Female Hip Hop Artist. It's a big one, it really is. A lot of people are saying I was robbed when Megan Thee Stallion won in 2022, but we have fixed it. I'm the first white male black female artist to win. We don't want men in women's sports, but we do want men in women's hip hop for Rizzle, they tell me they do. And sports, let's not forget the sports, okay? Earlier tonight, I was awarded the 1984 Stanley Cup. Wayne Gretzky gave me his ring, and I even let him kiss it. I really did. He won in 1984, back when hockey was not gay. We're going to make hockey straight again. We really will. So thank you for the Nobel Peace Prize. Excuse me, I have to go invade Greenland now. But first, I've just been crowned Miss Universe 2023. It's incredible, isn't it? Thank you very much.

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6: Weren't they terrific?
9: Why would I want to talk to David Frost?
10: I got $500,000.
9: Really?
11: Frost has hired three crack investigators.
12: Can I be crack one?
13: Can I be deep crack?
14: Can I shake his hand?
15: After everything he's done in this country, are you kidding me?
9: Oh, pleasure to meet you.
16: Mr. President.
17: That was devastating. I mean, I don't think he's ever going to get over that.
18: Frost is just not in your class, sir. You're going to be able to rebuild your reputation.
19: This entire project is a joke.
9: I do hope that isn't coming out of your own pocket.
20: I wish my pockets were that deep. I'm in this for everything I've got.
21: There's a reason they call him Tricky Dick.
22: You stand by to roll tape.
9: You had a pleasant evening last night?
23: Yes.
24: 4, 3, 2.
9: Did you do any fornicating?
24: And
25: Hugh David.
26: The American people need a conviction. I'd like to give Richard Nixon the trial he never had.
27: Democracy depends on it.
28: We're not going to let that happen. We're going to make them choke on power and glory.
29: Why didn't you burn the tapes?
28: I didn't want to take any questions on Watergate.
30: Shut it down.
31: I will ruin you if it takes the rest of my life.
32: What have I done?
27: If in this interview Nixon exonerates himself,
24: four,
27: that would be the worst crime of all.
24: 3, 2.
25: Cue David.
6: Are you really saying the president can do something illegal?
9: I'm saying that when the president does it, that means it's not illegal.
6: I'm sorry.
0: And those were scenes from Frost Nixon, the Ron Howard docudrama pinning that other disgraced U.S. president in a politics and media showdown back then. And Pat Nixon, portrayed by Patty McCormick, is our guest on the show in a conversation about her most famous and notorious role as that equal parts sweet and scary little girl Rhoda in The Bad Seed. And on the 80th anniversary of that enduring, creepy classic that may have grabbed mass consciousness as an allegorical glimpse into the American nightmare exposed beneath that whitewashed American dream then and now. First, some scenes from The Bad Seed, then Patty McCormick

0: I wish she were mine. Every time I look at her, I wish I had just such a little girl.
1: This has been a terrible tragedy for Mrs. Daigle, as she's lost her only child.
2: Give me those shoes back.
3: Oh, no, I got them shoes hid where nobody but me can find them.
2: Better give me those shoes, they're mine. Give them back to me.
4: I believe you did it.
5: What do you give me if I give you a basket of kisses?
2: I'll give you a basket of hugs.
5: I'll miss your hugs.
6: Well, I'm not letting the slightest degree really knows when she's told of you. Don't mind me being presumptuous. I had a long talk with that guard since I saw you last. And that was a long, interesting conversation. He said he saw Rhoda on the pier just before Claude was found among the pilings. She knows something, all right.
1: Did you have anything? I don't care how small it was. Did you have anything to do with the way Claude got drowned?
2: What makes you ask that, Mother?
1: Now look me in the eye and tell me the truth, because I must know.
2: No, Mother, I didn't.
1: You're not going back to the Fern School next year. They don't want you anymore.
2: Okay.
1: I'm going to call Miss Fern and have her come over here.
2: You think I lied to her?
6: You did lie to her.
2: But not to you, Mother, not to you.
4: And Rhoda's a sweet, perfectly sound little girl.
6: Is she, Father, is she?
2: Granddaddy! Next to Daddy, you lift me up best. Why do you look at me?
4: I just want to see your face.

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1: Hi, Prairie.
0: Hello, Patty McCormick, and welcome to our show.
1: Thank you, Prairie.
0: What can you say, looking back through the decades, about this is the 70th year anniversary of your iconic Bad Seed Rhoda, the adorable child with the dark side, and your thoughts about how and why she has endured in the collective imagination to this day?
1: It's wild. Your guess is as good as mine. It's like, it's true. It's 70 years. That's like almost a quarter of a cent, 3/4 of a century, you know? And you think, why? Well, it's a horrible thought, but perhaps the appeal is that, it's a story about a particular part of human nature. And the frightening idea that children could have power like that, I think, always appeals, that maybe the adults aren't running the show. And I just find it odd. I think, mostly I think it had to do with social media, because in my day, when you worked, and this is I'm talking about childhood. When you grew out of childhood and you were in that in-between horrible stage, where you didn't know who you were or what you should play or who you look like, or I think that there was such an expression called a has-been. And oftentimes that was considered that when you had a piece of work that outshone the things you had done after. That seems to have disappeared totally. I wish I
0: Yeah.
1: was younger. I wish I was younger. Because the truth is, you go through angst about that and you try to pretend it didn't exist, is one way to handle it, which I did. And but the truth is, then the social media came in and people started to honor the history of people's work. And I think that had a lot to do with the acceptance that I felt later about the bad seed and the wonderful journey that it was and what it led to and what it didn't lead to. And I think we owe a lot to that. There's a lot of downside to it too, of course, but I have a feeling that's the main reason that people started to appreciate the history of films and people's early work and get a kick out of seeing, a big star play a small part in a TV show, where they didn't even realize that they started that way, or a soap opera, or I don't know. So I think it had a lot to do with just society's social media stuff, which I'm still bad at, I have to admit. Yeah, I try, but it takes up so much time. I don't know how people have time to do all that, Every moment is captured. Some not so important,
0: And do you have any thoughts about the tremendous impact the bad seed had on this country, as perhaps a troubling revelation of what's really going on beneath the glowing facade that exists of this country?
1: I saw someone sent me a picture of our president with braids, and they were connecting his manner of personality or whatever with Rhoda, So I get it. Did you see that by any chance on social media? Did you see that picture? It's hysterical because he looks very well in braids. He looks great. It's his face, but then there's my bangs and braids. And yeah, I wish we could all just get along. Remember that? I wish that our even people are so divided, and it's ruined friendships. And people don't talk to people in their family anymore if they don't agree with them. And That's not the good old American way. You know, they used to, the politicians, I think, on both sides used to respect each other and their thoughts about what they believed. And they had lunch together and, you know, talked about how they could blend their ideas or at least meet halfway. And I wish we had that now.
0: And how would you compare and contrast portraying, say, Pat Nixon and Frost Nixon with Liz in The Sopranos and Helen Keller in The Miracle Worker?
1: So different from one another. That was always the thrill of being a character actress, you know? Yeah. And I think a lot of us like to play things that aren't us, you know, because there's something in that, you know. But I as a child playing Helen Keller, I had childish things that I was pleased about doing and having at that point. And one was because I was born really a blonde, you know, as a kid. But then as my work continued and I was doing The Bad Seed on Broadway, they were bleaching my hair because I had gone through that period where blondes do, where it becomes not so blonde anymore, even when you're, you know, 8 or 9 or whatever. So I had my hair bleached for many years. And when K Helen Keller came along, I got to have dark hair. And I was thrilled about that. So, and the fact that I had no dialogue to learn. Those two things were major pluses for me at that point in time when I was 11, I guess. The ease of it, you know, no pressure. And I enjoyed it. I would have liked silent movies, I think, you know. So that was Helen Keller. So it was totally a child's fantasy, not I don't think of a mature actor's choice, you know. Yeah, and I love doing Playhouse 90s. They rehearsed for 3 weeks, and we did it live back then. It was on Kinescope, if anything. And I did five of those, not Helen Keller, five different ones at that point in life. And then you're asking about Pat Nixon. Oh well, n next came Sopranos, which was a thrill. I played Drea Mateo's mother. Yeah, and I love doing that because I am half, you know, I'm Italian and Irish. My born name was Russo, Russo. So I felt like I was home. And it was my friend Georgianne Walken, who was Christopher Walken's wife, who was casting and won the Emmy that year for casting all the new people in it, with her partner. And she at this point, I was in New York a lot, and she would have me sit in with the actors who came in to audition and read with them. And I did that for fun, you know. And I learned a lot by watching people audition, you know, with script in hand. And she and when I and then she had me read for something in it. And she gave me some tips, you know, not to push so hard, not to, you know, try to make a point or whatever. And when the part of Adriana's mother came up, she had me read. And then I guess I had a call back. I'm not sure. It was something like that. Typical, I think, way of being booked for a job. And I got it, you know, and I shot it in New Jersey, little house, and I was all dolled up, which was really fun. All Italians don't look like that. I'm just here to say. But it was a wonderful, wonderful time. And I had a few other episodes, but they took, I think they took her storyline differently. And I, when she died, I had one more episode or two, I think, where I had fallen apart, you know, and I don't know if you saw them all, but so anyway, I don't know. I talk a lot, so you just have to stop me.
0: Okay. And what can you say about artists and performers, their creative passions and also frustrations that you may have related to personally yourself regarding your own life journey and struggles as an actress?
1: Well, there is, I think there are those struggles in anything you choose to do, you know? It's just, but I've had a very rich and full and varied life, I have to say, by the just the luck of the draw, you know, it wasn't anything I sat down and planned. So a lot of the time where the frustrations are big in work, it must be harder if you're alone in the world with no one, because then you're counting on something that you really can't count on. It's such a shot, you know, to be allowed to continue to create the way you learned how to do it, which I did, you know, years ago. A whole different style of fame now.
0: Okay, thank you so much, Patty McCormick, for joining us on the show.
1: Great, terrific, Prairie. Thank you.
0: Okay, bye.
1: Bye.
2: Thank you. And now to present the award for the best cartoon, the child star of The Bad Seed who killed the critics and most of the cast, Miss Patty McCormick.
3: Lewis.
4: Don't you point that at me. It might be loaded, baby.
3: You don't have to be afraid of a little girl like me.
4: I don't
3: I'm
4: have to be afraid of a little girl like you. Why?
3: I'm only 10 years old, going on 11.
4: And I'm only 31, and I'm going on home.
3: The nominations for the best cartoon are Stephen Basistow, producer for Gerald McBoing-Boing on Planet Moo. Stephen Basistow for the Jaywalker. And Stephen Basistow from Mr. Magoo's Puddle Jumper. Something tells me Mr. Basistow just might win. May I have the envelope, please? Mr. Magoo's Puddle Jumper, Stephen Basistow.

0: I'm sure you all know it, but I feel I must say it. It's not a one-man job. Thank you.
1: Thank you very much. And I'm telling you one thing. If this little kid doesn't win an award tonight, I'm going home in a cab. I ain't getting in my car and stepping on a starter. I tell you that. She's got a date with Peter Lorre, this child.
2: And that was the bad seed back then, freaking out Jerry Lewis at the 1957 Oscars.
3: Yeah! Step right up, folks. Pieces on sale. 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
2: This is Bro on the Global Television Beat, Breaking Glass. Today's episode, Fring TV Preview. The good, the bad, and the bland. The best way to sum up this spring streaming series preview, drawn from this edition's Series Mania, the largest television festival in the world in France's Lille, is to quote that well-known authority on streaming TV, Voltaire, from Candide, to paraphrase. "How many dramas have you at the festival, sir?" asked Candide. 51, replied the festival organizers. "That's a lot," said Candide. "How many are any good?" asked Martin, the journalist cynic. 3 or 4. "That's a lot," said Martin. And so it went. Bland was the word this year for so much of what was on offer, though there were also really horrible series and a few exceptional ones. At a panel titled What's New from Ireland, what was new from usually politically astute and hard-hitting Irish series like last season's The Bog was bland, wacky comedies, with any series that did not fit that description labeled off-kilter, a telling expression meaning that anything that strayed from the neoliberal mainstream, even an iota, and nothing strayed much, was marked off as for a specialized taste. Of the 17 series I saw, 3.5 were good, 8 were bland, 4 were not just bad but disgusting, and 1 was off-kilter or unclassifiable. This blanding out was the effect in the aesthetic realm of the dominance of American streamers applying a commercial formulaic pattern absorbed by European television. The good. Best series in the festival by far was the Swedish My Brother, about the return to a small rural northern town of a woman trying to save her alcoholic brother and trying to herself make peace with a troubled family past. A model for how to use flashbacks, not in the American CSI mode of simply smothering the audience with plot, but of illuminating and deepening character in a trenchant critique of the Western family structure. The Australian series Dustfall, filmed in what is becoming one of the capitals of global series production, the rugged countryside of Queensland, has the superb Anna Torv from The Last of Us and Fringe as a caring cop investigating what appears to be a series of rapes in an uncaring and primitive masculine environment, which in its unrelenting exploration of this milieu recalls Jane Campion's Top of the Lake. HBO France checked in with Privileges, where a black female inmate in a prison release program is indoctrinated into the ways and wiles of rich Parisian hotel clients whose whims must be catered to. This is the modern apropos Denise, which lays bare the inequality that structures modern life and stands in contrast to a blander approach on the same topic in TF1 and Netflix's Summer of 36. Finally, there was the first half of the conclusion of the Peaky Blinders saga, The Immortal Man, where Tommy Shelby returns from a guilt-plagued retirement to combat a Nazi master plan to end the war. The first half has something major at stake, master plan to end the war. The first half has something major at stake, but the second half, or even greater

pampered denizens, including a psychotherapist, who populate this world separate from the rest of humankind. The problem, though, is we're asked to loathe their personal foibles rather than to understand how these personal insecurities lead to a global grab for power and control. This is not Silicon Valley, where Mike Judge satirized and laid bare this structure. Here, loathing is simply a new way of attempting to maintain our fascination with a class that every day tightens its grip on our lives. The equally repulsive HBO series Paulo asks us to sympathize with the lower-class brutal murderer, with the pilot beginning and ending with his murder, as he worms his way into the campaign of an equally repulsive populist candidate. It's a replay of Martin, George Romero's experiment in asking the audience to sympathize with a sociopathic murderer who otherwise is a nice guy. In each case, why bother? Bienvenue, Kingston falls flat as an exercise in French-Canadian humor as an off-kilter detective investigates a murder where the victim's derriere is attached to a plow. The opening is not funny, and the series goes downhill from there as one character after another in the Quebec countryside competes for the prize of wackiest. Worse yet, though no less innocuous, is Das Manko, a German series that purports to be a satire of work in a modern office in a series of vaudeville vignettes, which may have worked on the German stage but fall exceedingly flat on screen. This is no The Office or Mike Judge's Office Space, satires of actual office power politics. Rather, here the series most often punches down, making the workers the butt of the joke. The slapstick has been compared to Jacques Tati's satires of France's consumerist culture of the 1950s. The comparisons are apt, but unfortunately, this series, which purports to capture modern office life, instead simply looks ancient. That is, it recalls the office life in the 1950s, 75 years behind the time. The bland. Blandest of the bland was The Testaments, which squanders the cultural cachet of Chase Infinity from one battle after another in this sequel to The Handmaid's Tale. The heavy-handedness and mirthless self-righteousness of the story, in contrast to, say, the actual resistance of The Hunger Games, slows this series, which focuses not on the working-class female victims of the theocracy, but on their privileged daughters, down to a crawl. The Japanese sci-fi series Queen of Mars sets space travel back years by making Mars, in the series' conceit inhabited for many fruitless decades, so boring that even Elon Musk might cancel his SpaceX plans for conquest of the Red Planet after seeing it. The supposedly tense Spanish political series, billed as the epitome of European democracy and resistance to fascism, Anatomy of an Instant, in fact, focuses on a political manipulator who makes sure that Spanish democracy, combating an attempt by Francoist forces to reinstall the dictatorship, is fashioned cautiously from above. Makes for low, not high drama, but in its depiction of a democracy fashioned from on high is perhaps an accurate view of that form in Europe today. The Swedish series Burden of Justice, about compromised defense attorneys taking on equally compromised clients, asks us to wallow in their combined corruption. This is not lawyers taking on a failed system as in The Verdict. It's just privileged attorneys acting badly in a Swedish version of L.A. law. No thanks. The French series Enchaîne has at least the virtue of being shot on the French still colonial island tropical paradise of Reunion, but features the most half-heartedly mealy-mouthed slave almost rebellion ever put on screen. It makes Roots look like Spartacus. The former had the virtue of depicting slave exploitation without the angst, while the latter depicted an open slave rebellion. The BBC's Small Profits, with ex-Monty Pythonite Michael Palin, traces the dull, drab existence of a hardware store employee who still mourns the disappearance of his girlfriend many years earlier. He doesn't care much about his life. Why should we? Finally, The Best Immigrant is a Belgian series which purports to be a satire of a totalitarian Flemish state which banishes all those not native born. It takes place sometime in the future or in the present in Trump's America. The problem is, through the disingenuous device of staging a reality TV show where the winner gets to stay in the country, the series partakes in the same kind of exploitation it purports to lambast. Unclassifiable was the French series Camarades, about the 68 founding of the Experimental University of Vincennes, a hotbed of leftist questioning and debate. What could have been simply making fun of a bygone radical period turns into a bit more, not only because of the liveliness of the debate, where every aspect of academic life is questioned, but also by the fact that these debates are witnessed by a sex worker, torn between being part of this

0: openness or betraying it in following her cop boyfriend. There is a tragedy behind the playfulness, not fully realized, but that throws light on the current state of an academia high on neoliberal principles, but low on actual radical zeal. And this is Bro on the Global Television Beat, Breaking Glass.
1: 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Until next time, this is Prairie Miller leaving the station.

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1: Welcome to Breaking Through with me, Kristen Rao Finkbeiner, powered by Moms Rising. I'm so glad you're joining us. We have a great show for you. We start out talking about the importance of having the freedom to read age-appropriate educational materials. Seems like a no-brainer, but guess what? We have to fight for it. After that, we touch base on the beauty of purple places in the United States of America. Following that segment, we dive into Black Maternal Health Week and how you can take action. And then we close the show talking about the student loan crisis that people are facing all across America and how to take action on that as well. We're going to jump right in with our first guest. We are joined by a spectacular leader and guest, McKenna Sampson, who's with Freedom to Read. Welcome, McKenna.
2: Thank you so much for having me. I'm happy to be here and to be able to represent the Freedom to Read team at PEN America.
1: Let's talk about PEN America and Freedom to Read because, hello, we love them at Moms Rising. Moms across America love them. Can you share for people who aren't as familiar with PEN America and Freedom to Read what you all are and what's happening?
2: Sure. PEN America is a free expression organization. We focus mainly on literary topics and issues. We also cover issues here in the United States domestically, and we also work with writers abroad, and we really focus on the freedom to read, the freedom to write, and the freedom to learn. The Freedom to Read team, which I am representing today, is our K-12 team, and we have been established since 2021. We have been tracking book bans across the United States and public schools over the last 5 years, and we are continuing on with our book ban research and tracking at this moment. And part of that is also tracking legislation that impacts the freedom to read and impacts access to books and makes it easier for folks who are seeking to censor books in the classroom to do so. And so we are also tracking some of those really harmful bills that have been introduced or have been passed on the state and federal levels.
1: One thing that's really important and that I can't believe that I'm asking, can we say hello 2026? You have to ask the obvious questions is, here we go. Why is freedom to read important? Yes, I had to ask that.
2: The freedom to read is important because book bans and the movement to censor books and remove books from classrooms and library shelves have been on the rise. They are a very organized movement and they have been active for the last several years. In doing so, they have actually impacted the amount of books that have or that are accessible, nearly 23,000 books that we have tracked since the year 2021 have been censored from classrooms and libraries across the United States and public schools. So with that growing number, we want to make sure that we are really on top of understanding where these bans are coming from on a local level, because they are primarily coming on a local level, but also ensuring that we are keeping track of where they're happening and why they are happening.
1: And as we're looking at the freedom to read and the importance of books, sometimes people are like, we only have to read short one sentence things on social media, or maybe we only need 10 seconds of a video on social media. But no, we need critical thinking in the United States of America, and we need empathy. Studies show that when, even if you just read a Harry Potter book, you increase your empathy by like a bazillion trillion. Yes, I did make up that number, I admit it. But we need empathy now more than ever. And you don't necessarily get empathy from a one sentence kind of content that you read. You need a book. You need to pretend that you're walking in somebody else's shoes. Mm-hmm. And can you talk a little bit about how getting away from book culture is kind of hurting our critical thinking and our learning for young people. And so when we limit the books and the ways that people can walk into other people's shoes, we're limiting our critical thinking, our empathy, our ability to think about things from multiple angles. And we need to think about things from multiple angles to have solutions. And so I'm mad about book bans. I'm sure you can tell. But I'm wondering if you could share your perspective on the importance of just being able to immerse yourselves and ourselves in another world through books.
2: Sure. Books can oftentimes be the very first time that a student is learning about different cultures, different people, different experiences in the world that they themselves may not particularly have experienced. So they can learn more about their peers, the world. They can form their own opinions from reading books, whether they are fiction or nonfiction, because you can learn a lot from both of those genres. It's also oftentimes validating for some students. If they don't see themselves reflected in literature or in the world around them, it can be very distressing for them. So having access to books in which they see themselves in characters, or they can relate to memoirs about real people, or they can relate to history about things that are important to them, it allows them to elevate themselves, to open their minds, like you had said, developing more empathy for one another. And without access to books in which, you know, they maybe will not have the opportunity to have those, that access, it can definitely impact their ability to learn more about other people. You find people are often maybe a bit more closed-minded. They are ignorant of the world around them. They are unsure of things about, of which they have never learned about. So it's important to have access to books because it really can be an outlet or a channel to experiences that you maybe have never had before. And maybe it'll help you learn more things about yourself as well.
1: There's some really bad legislation that's been introduced to ban books. And sometimes the legislation can have a title that says one thing, but actually mean something else inside the legislation. I'm wondering if you could talk about how Republican leaders in Congress are attacking access to books and attacking the freedom to read and attacking education. What's happening? What are the bills that are in Congress right now that we should all be aware of?
2: So HR 7661 was introduced in the last couple of months, and it has absolutely become the topic of conversation in many of the literary circles, especially with other authors as well. So this is a great example of Congress tasking itself with deciding what books belong in schools. And it's very problematic because it really does show that it's a government overreach, and it really affects public schools and libraries. Oftentimes, these decisions are made on a local level within the school district, and the federal government is essentially putting itself in the shoes of the local school district and, you know, making these decisions for them. Luckily, this bill is still being heard in Congress, so it has not been passed, but it did get voted out of the Education Committee, so that is an issue. But it essentially would limit the books that are available to students, and it would erase queer and trans people from books and classroom materials.
1: So how can people take action?
2: So the first mode of action that we are definitely encouraging folks is that while this is a very scary legislation and it may feel like it is, you know, telling you what to do, we are urging people not to overcomply because you are making it a lot easier for the folks who are sponsoring this bill to, you know, assert their dominance over what we are teaching children in the classrooms and the books that they have access to. We are also urging people to visit our website, penn.org, and fill out our Every Action letter to write to your local representative and urge them not to support this bill. The bill really does focus on a very limited number of books that would impact the trans and the trans community, the LGBTQIA community, as well as books that feature people and characters and people, characters, and stories of color. But they are also asserting that it is appropriate that classic works that they have defined are appropriate for the classroom. And so it essentially would consider, would continue to censor identities, which really is so problematic. And we want to make sure that they are not going to have their job made any easier for them.
1: Do you think there's hope? And what's giving you hope right now?
2: I do think that there is hope. I think that oftentimes you see that when we are in situations that can be very difficult right now with all of the difficult issues going on across the world, both within the literary world and the general world around us, that folks are not going to be comfortable, they're not going to be happy with these conditions, and they're going to want to see change, whether that is in the form of voting for representatives that definitely reflect how they are feeling, or if it is protesting. There are different ways that folks can resist some of the harmful policies that we are seeing, but particularly using their voice to stand up for themselves, their families, their community members. That is what's giving me hope, seeing that folks have been very outspoken and are continue to be outspoken. It really makes me happy to see folks using their platforms, particularly authors, to speak up for themselves, to speak up for members of their community, to speak up for their peers. Students are also showing up for themselves. They are doing school walkouts. They are writing letters to the administrators in their schools. We are seeing teachers also participating, as well as librarians. So knowing that people within the community are caring about one another gives me a lot of hope. And while, working in this space, it can be very limiting, and just seeing some of the negative, it does make me happy to know that there are folks who want to see change and are definitely working towards that change.
1: And one of the things, I agree with you on all of that, but one of the things that is giving me hope is that we have been winning these book ban wars at the state level. And in states that are not necessarily red or blue or any kind of thing, but, purple places. And so when we look at polling, particularly of moms, over 80% of moms, Democrats, Republicans, Independents, Libertarians, they want their kids to be educated and have access to appropriate educational material that teaches critical thinking. And when you look at what's in a lot of these book bans, that is totally appropriate educational material that's age appropriate. Like, don't listen to the hype, people. If you hear about these book bans and hear there's a lot of misinformation and disinformation about what's in the books that are being banned. And, some of my very favorite books as a young person are on some of the ban lists. I'm like, what the heck? I learned so much from those books. And do you have a favorite banned book?
2: So my favorite banned book is actually The Bluest Eye by Toni Morrison.
1: I love that book.
2: It was definitely one of the more mature books that I read when I was in high school, but it was actually presented to me in my high school English class as a banned book, and it made me more interested in actually reading the book. Toni Morrison is one of the most banned authors for sure across the board, but I think a lot of her literature is very important, and I'm very thankful to be able to have access as an adult, but also when I was in high school, to that book. And I think that it is incredible and had such a great, great lesson at the end of it too.
1: I agree. I mean, I need to go reread that. But when I was younger, also in high school, reading The Bluest Eye by Toni Morrison, hello, if you haven't read it yet, please read it. That was a formative book for me. It was a book where you think like, okay, it was an immersive book. Obviously, she's a spectacular writer that really brings you into a story, and you experience kind of walking in somebody else's shoes in a way that gives an important perspective that maybe you wouldn't have had if you didn't read that book. And so I think that book is a great example of a banned book that, was public school curriculum for me growing up. This is not an inappropriate book at all. It's in fact very appropriate for expanding our ability to think critically about what policies will and won't help people, how people are experiencing life, all the things, you all the things. Do you have another favorite banned book? Now I want to know.
2: Ooh, I also really love All Boys Aren't Blue by George M. Johnson. I know that that was on it's in our banned book index, which is also on our website. And they are just a fantastic author. I have both the hard copy and I listened to the audiobook as well because I was reading the book on vacation. And it's a fantastic memoir. And you just learn so much about the experience that they had growing up and the family structure. And I think it was just a very heartfelt book. And I really love the memoir. I also had the opportunity to meet them when I was in DC. This was probably a year or two ago at the Congressional Black Caucus Annual Legislative Conference. And they were so nice.
1: Oh, I love that book too. You have good taste in books. Hello. I love that book. Oh, this is interesting. So great. Okay. Now we only have about a minute left, and I want everybody to join, support, pay attention to both Freedom to Read and Pen America. Can you share how people can track, stay involved, get involved over time? Where can they find you?
2: You can find us at our website, penn.org, P-E-N.org. We are also on Blue Sky at Penn America. We are also on Facebook, LinkedIn, and we are also on Threads.
1: Thank you so much. Do you have any parting words for people with last advice about how to save your favorite books?
2: My parting words for you are, do not overcomply. Some of this legislation is to scare you and it is to make you feel uncomfortable, but you do not want to make their job any easier by doing so. And also not to lose hope. I know that things are difficult at this moment, but they won't be difficult forever.
1: That is such good advice. Such good advice. Thank you so much for being on McKenna Sampson with Freedom to Read and Penn America. Thanks for all you do. Thank you for keeping the books open for us all to read. Thank you for keeping freedom available. Thank you. Thank you. Thank you.
2: Thank you for having me.
1: We're going to take a quick break, but stick around. We'll be right back with our next guest talking about the beauty of purple places. We'll catch you in a moment.

0: Welcome back to Breaking Through with me, Kristen Rau Finkfeiner, powered by Moms Rising. We are joined by a super, super, super, super, superstar, Beatrice Beckford of Moms Rising. Welcome, Beatrice.
1: Thank you so much for having me. It's a pleasure to be here.
0: There have been a lot of inspiring on-the-ground moments happening, despite the terrible, awful, very bad headlines that are coming across the major newspapers. Hope is rising locally. And recently, you facilitated a giant conversation that had standing room only in one of the top swing districts in Pennsylvania, PA-10. Hello, I remember that one. Right. I'm like, PA-10. And this district is represented right now by a Republican in Congress. It is one of the districts that flipped to support Trump in the last election. So actually helped give the Electoral College for all of Pennsylvania to Trump. It's a big district. And you were recently there. What happened?
1: Oh my goodness. Let's talk about Carlisle. I mean, what a magical place. And these purple places, we have to talk about them more. We have to be talking to people there more because they are in so many ways the epicenter of the tensions that we're navigating in this country. Carlisle was amazing, and that's the short and sticky of it. What was magical about it was the room. When you say the room was packed, it was packed. And it was packed with all kinds of people. There were babies, there were mamas, there was grandpas, there was sisters, there were children. So many people wanted to be there. As people were pouring in to attend, the line was all the way around the corner. It has two levels, and it's actually where we hosted it was this beautiful barn, and it has two floors, and from top to bottom, packed. When we started, it was complete silence not because people don't have anything to say, but because people wanted to hear from these elected officials about what was going on. This particular representative that represents them is not communicating with the constituents right now, so much so that when they go to the office, they are not being let in. And that's not what democracy looks like. That's not what people who are elected to office are supposed to be doing. And so these people came to share their gripes. They came to talk about what's happening. A lot of it was centered around the economy. A lot of it was centered around the fact that families are struggling right now, that costs are through the roof, and people want answers. And unfortunately, this particular representative is not giving it to them. And so there was an opportunity to talk to some other representatives to hear what's going on. People had a lot of questions about affordability. They had a lot of questions about what's happening with our schools, a lot of questions about what's happening with the economy. And I think that what they left there was a sense of clarity around what some of our more progressive politicians are doing, ways that they can support by joining organizations like Moms Rising, by supporting some of the organizations that showed up to collaborate with Moms Rising that are locally based. And what it really was, I think, reflective of was some of the institutions, particularly Moms Rising and the grassroots groups that were there, are continuing to organize people in this space to be an institution where people can come and feel connected to the power that is being built, that to the sort of brooding that we're seeing happening across the country. People want answers, they want it now, and they're ready to mobilize for it. And I think that's what we saw at Carlisle, that people are not, they're not feeling like paralyzed to action, right? And they were encouraged by some of the representatives to not be paralyzed, that the sort of chaos that we see, that the sort of inundation with bad news, what feels like bad news every day is purposeful, but that there was power in that room and you could feel it, and that people are ready to mobilize, they're ready to take action, and they're ready to stop this madness. And that was what was so beautiful about Carlisle. Purple places are magical places, and Carlisle was reflective of that, you know, true and true.
0: I love that you said purple places are magical places. For people who don't know what a purple place is on the political map, often you will see blue representing areas that Democrats have the majority of people voting there, or you will see red representing areas where Republicans have the majority of people voting. Purple places are a mixture of blue and red in one community, in one map space. And oftentimes what happens in purple places is there is a lot of misinformation that's purposefully put out. There's a lot of disinformation that's purposefully put out. And yes, I've learned that those are two different tracks of malicious information. And they are traditionally put out more so by the MAGA contingent. And so when you go into a purple place, as we just heard Beatrice say, either people have had a lack of information or they've had mis and disinformation.
1: Right.
0: And so what we're hearing is a thirst for real human connection, for person-to-person information sharing, because of the sort of muck of dis and misinformation that often is pushed directly into purple places. But something else is special. I mean, a million things are special about purple places. They hold a special place in my heart too.
1: Yeah.
0: And one of the things is that a lot of people say that part of the problem with American society right now is that we stop talking at the point of disagreement.
1: Right.
0: But true dialogue begins when we can continue talking past that point of disagreement. And purple places are a place where that's possible. You can get in a room with people who don't agree on every single
1: That's
0: point,
1: right.
0: 150%, and still build that community, build that connection, and help build a better tomorrow. And I'm curious if you saw that in action in PA 10, Pennsylvania 10, which is a congressional district that is very much purple, where we just held that big community event with standing room only.
1: Yes, absolutely. I actually heard a conversation between two people. There was somebody who was running for a local seat. I don't remember what specifically the seat was, having a conversation with somebody who, I think they had mentioned that they were like a construction worker. And they were saying that so the conversation went, I voted for Trump, but I didn't vote for this. And then that same person said, this is fascism. And then the construction worker said, well, I'm hearing that this might not be fascism, that it's egalitarian. And he struggled to get the word out. But then he said, this is a egalitarian. This is an oligarchy. And I was like, the fact that this language is even emerging in these spaces and that people are both educating each other about it, questioning, and doing it in the context of their voting decisions was really powerful. At the end of the conversation, I had a mom who had a brand newborn baby. I mean, brand new baby come to us and say, as she left with her sister, just thank you for having the space to talk. I wanted to be in a room with people who were mad as hell too. And so I think that what I appreciate in Carla is that there was a lot of those conversations happening, right? They were happening in the way that the space was facilitated for sure, and what the elected officials that joined us that evening were offering. It was happening in the cross conversations that people were having before we started it, and after people stuck around for almost 45 minutes after the event was done. They were like, okay, y'all have to leave. People didn't want to leave because they're so hungry for a space to just, express the tension and the discomfort that we're all feeling right now with what's happening, and be in community with other people who see that what we're seeing is not right. Right. And that we're not powerless and we can do something about it. So all of the types of conversations that you just lifted up were happening in Carlisle. We need more of those types of conversations. We need more construction workers talking to people who are running for political or for smaller offices like town clerk or something like that. We need more moms with newborn babies and spaces with other moms and newborn babies to be able to be in community and be mad as hell together and feel like they can organize with other people in their communities, because so many of us are paying attention to what's happening at the national scale, but there's real power literally in the streets. We've seen it through the No King rallies. We see it in the way that people are having conversations online and in their communities. And I think that we also saw that in Carlisle with this space that was created for people to be, as she said, mad as hell together.
0: One of the things that was really interesting is how many leaders in Congress wanted to come and listen, you all. Leaders in Congress wanted to listen. And can you share a little bit about who was there listening and what were the biggest topics of conversation?
1: Yeah, I mean, we had a really wonderful surprise in having AOC join us. That was a last minute addition. And, people packed the room without even knowing she was going to be there. I think that, you can say that, Representative Ocasio-Cortez is going to be somewhere, and you can expect that there's going to be a lot of people that show up to hear her speak. But they didn't know until she showed up. That was not added to the program. That was not added to the agenda. It was shared when you saw her show up with the rest of the folks. And so what I think was also deeply appreciated was the recognition that folks have tried to do something, right? They all came knowing that these folks had been showing up to their representative's office, being shut out and being silenced. And what they recognized and affirmed for the folks in that room was that that's not okay, that we are also working for our constituents, but we're working for you too. I mean, you know, Representative Cortez is a New York State representative, right? She doesn't represent PA-10, but she affirmed for many of those folks that she's there for them too, and that what they were experiencing was not okay. And I think every single representative that joined us that evening affirmed that for people, debunked the fact that, you know, this idea that things aren't happening, that things aren't happening in Washington, and that folks are not, that, you know, Democrats are not doing anything. They were able to say, no, we're doing all these things every day in service to the demands that we hear you make. And I think people needed to hear that too, because that was actually one of the questions that we got from the audience. Like, from our purview, it looks like nothing's happening. It looks like the Dems are doing nothing. So what are the things that we're missing? What are the things that you can tell us that you're doing every day to stop this madness? And I think people got an answer to that in a way that they needed, but also affirmed that the way that they were experiencing their representative was just not it. So, you know, I think it's important for these types of things to happen, like for politicians to not just see the sort of constituency that they are elected to represent, but the American people, whether you're in a red state, you're in a purple state, you're in a blue state, that there are ways that we can be mobilizing and organizing, and that legislators can be legislating in service to all of us. And I think that was represented in Carlisle for sure.
0: Through it's hope.
1: Ocasio-Cortez and other folks.
0: It's so much hope. I just love how much hope it is in motion. And you all, I have some more hope things to share. I just have to. So I have to share a couple of things. Despite the fact that Donald Trump and Republican leaders in Congress are just an absolute disaster of undermining our healthcare policies and programs, undermining childcare, undermining access to healthy food, undermining our ability to afford the cost of living increases that their ridiculous program changes are making rise, despite the fact that all that's happening, we know that their own Republican constituents across the country do not agree with what's going on, right? Like, polls show that the majority of people in America actually do want health care. They do want child care. They do want the programs that our tax dollars pay for and that we as constituents have prioritized across the political spectrum. Because of that, we're seeing some really interesting things happening at the state level. West Virginia, where there is a supermajority in the House of Republicans, a supermajority in the Senate of Republicans, and a Republican governor, we just helped pass a very strong child care bill. Florida, where there's also a supermajority of Republicans in the House and the Senate, and obviously a Republican governor, we just helped stop, with Republican votes on board with us, a really bad vaccine legislation at the state level. So we're seeing both in actually not just blue and purple places, but red places, that we are actually seeing people come together locally and winning in an increased way. And I think that's really important to note, that outside of the belt, outside of the U.S. Capitol, outside of the MAGA influence, actual real people are coming together to make real positive proactive changes. And what's your take on that? We only have about a minute left, but what's your take on that?
1: Yeah, I think, you know, the Carlisle event is so representative that in the way that we share our stories. And what Carlisle really was about was people sharing their stories. And I mean, people that joined us in the space that asked questions, but also the representative that joined us. Representative Houlihan is a child of Holocaust survivors who works in the state of Pennsylvania in service to those folks too, and shared that. You know, Representative Laguerre Fernandez is a domestic violence survivor who advocates heavily on behalf of women, and people needed to hear that and hear their story. Public, right, in the ways that she advocates for women and parents and caregivers who maybe experience domestic violence. Representative Belint was sharing the work that she does to support LGBTQ communities, and they were definitely in the room as well. And so, you know, there were so many things that people shared, but ultimately it came down to sharing stories. And I think that's what was important, and that's what we need to keep doing.
0: 150%. Thank you so much, Beatrice Beckford, for coming on. Thanks for all you do. Thank you for sharing the hope. Thank you for sharing that we see change and people connecting in red, blue, and purple places all over the country. Thank you so much.
1: Thank you for having me. It's always a pleasure.
0: We're going to take a quick break. Don't go away. Next up, we're talking about Black Maternal Health Week and why it's so

0: Welcome to Breaking Through with me, Kristen Rao Finkbeiner, powered by Moms Rising. We have a spectacular, amazing, nation-lifting guest with us today. I'm so excited. A return guest. Woohoo! We have Tina Sherman, who is coming with us from Moms Rising. Welcome, Tina.
1: Thank you so much, Kristen. I'm so excited to be here.
0: I'm excited that you're here because you are coming here with a giant, enormous victory that you helped bring to life. And I'm wondering, it's Black Maternal Health Week, but also Big Victory Week. What just happened?
1: Oh, we are so excited. So first of all, it is Black Maternal Health Week. And the theme this year is rooted in justice and joy. And so building on that theme, we are so excited that here in North Carolina, our governor, North Carolina's Governor Josh Stein, signed a Black Maternal Health Week proclamation, signifying the state's commitment and their desire to work to end the Black maternal health crisis in North Carolina. And we were so excited to be surrounded by our legislative champions, Senator Natalie Murdoch and Senator Sidney Batch, as well as the entire North Carolina Legislative Black Caucus, really loud and proud, standing from a point of justice and joy, but celebrating this moment that the governor and his entire administration is looking at addressing the Black maternal health crisis. So we're excited that this is happening in North Carolina. We know that there are other proclamations happening across the country. And we are excited to be celebrating the week with the founders, Black Mamas Matter. And short tidbit, it is their 10th year celebrating Black Maternal Health Week. Important to note.
0: That is such a big victory. Congratulations. And I'm wondering if you could set the stage for us all, listeners, audience, about why it's a big victory. What is the Black maternal health crisis in America? And you all, listeners, it is a big crisis. To you, Tina.
1: It is. You know, if the listeners do not know, the United States is one of the worst countries, actually the worst developed country to give birth around the world. When we look at our sister countries, we are the worst. We rank the worst in maternal mortality and morbidity. And it is horrific for all birthing people. We know that more than 80% of maternal deaths are preventable. And when it comes to Black mamas, we are facing the disparity of rates. We're dying at rates 3 to 4 times more than our white counterparts. And that's regardless of socioeconomic status, that's regardless of education level, that's regardless of where you live. It is just the fact of being Black in America and giving birth. And so this week is meant to really surface the crisis, really name it, but also to celebrate Black joy and to celebrate all the mamas and all the families who do, to celebrate Black birth is really the importance of the week. And so that's where Rooted in Joy really come from. And just really celebrating the achievements that have been made to improve Black maternal health. But we certainly have a long way to go.
0: We have so far to go. What are some of the solutions?
1: We know that we did not get here overnight. We know that this is going to be a multifaceted approach. We know that we need to look at things like social determinants of health, like housing and transportation, job access. We know that we also need to look at healthcare access. Really excited that we have won in the last few years postpartum Medicaid expansion, which is phenomenal because most of the births in the United States are actually funded by Medicaid, and so we're incredibly great. We're incredibly grateful that we have, you know, been able to secure that. But, you know, we're also facing huge cuts to Medicaid thanks to this current administration. And so it's going to be a real struggle there. We also know that we need to see more providers, so really diversifying the maternal workforce and those serving families, and investing in community-based organizations, really ensuring that those organizations that are serving families in community have the resources that they need. And this is where, you know, we're really excited at some of the efforts, some of the conversations that are happening at the state level, at the federal level, to tackle these crises. But that's exactly why we have this week, to really help our lawmakers, to really educate the public around what the crisis is, and the fact that there are solutions. We just have to sort of put our money where our mouth is.
0: And how can people do that? What are the best ways for people to advocate?
1: First and foremost, sign up, momsrising.org. We do what we can to share out when there are policy opportunities, when lawmakers are considering legislation. It's really important that we share our stories with our lawmakers. Also want to encourage you to follow our partners, our national partners at Black Mamas Matter, the founders at BMMA, the founders of Black Maternal Health Week. There are lots of organizations hosting a wide range of activities this week. Really want to encourage folks to get involved in your local community and activities that are happening on the ground this week.
0: And what kinds of activities or stories or engagement have you seen making the big difference? I mean, you just had this giant victory in North Carolina. What kinds of things did people do to help get that victory to happen? And I ask this because a lot of people are like, hey, it doesn't matter when my voice is heard. I'm giving up hope. The headlines are terrible. I mean nothing. Well, we know that you all mean everything. Like, your voice is so powerful. So I'm wondering if you can share, like, what were the tips and, you know, things that people did in North Carolina to get that victory?
1: Yeah, you know, it's listening to community voice and being in a community. I know that the headlines are horrible. I myself put myself on a media diet as to not consume it all of the time. Really stepping away from that computer and really talking to your neighbors, getting out there. And that's sort of how this victory, this milestone came about in North Carolina. It's really the community coming together and really figuring out how to lift up one another. And you're taking that to our lawmakers and taking that to the governor. That's where this all began. And we know that there's, I've heard of some community partners having a dance party, some community partners having a walk and a stroll to raise money and to just raise awareness, raise money in the community, raise awareness. And so really getting out in the community is kind of one of those first steps. So get out, touch your neighbor, talk to your neighbor, touch some grass. You know, don't sit behind that keyboard all the time, and you know, turn off the TV, turn off you know, the radio, and you know, get out and talk with your neighbors.
0: Talk with your neighbors, remind them that they can call their local leaders. You can call your state legislative offices, talk to the office. Tell them what you care about, share your story, and share the stories of other people too. You know, because sometimes people don't realize, for example, that we have a Black maternal health crisis in the United States of America, and it is a really big crisis. Just to repeat what Tina said, Black women are 3 to 4 times as likely to die in childbirth as white women. That is not okay. And the United States of America is the only industrialized nation where we have increased maternal morbidity, meaning more women dying in childbirth, than decreased maternal morbidity. And so instead of having moms' lives saved, we are losing moms all over the country. That is not okay. This is a crisis, and it's absolutely not okay that it's disproportionately impacting Black moms. So everybody needs to get together to talk, share your birth story, you all. Sharing your birth story is terrifying and also enlightening, because a lot of times, for whatever reason, and Tina, I'm so curious why you think this happens, but for whatever reason, it's not actually that common that you're like, hey, let me tell you about my gory birth story. But you know, you learn some things when you hear some birth stories. You know, why do you think we don't talk about it more often?
1: We need to normalize sharing the good, the bad, the ugly, and everything in between, because we absolutely need, we need to share it with each other to normalize what we experienced. And, you know, because you're not the only one who's experienced it. And then, you know, there are, I also don't want folks who've had wonderful birth stories to be worried about sharing those either. We need both.
0: We need
1: that hope. And also, if you had a great birth story, I want to hear and understand and then be able to share back what worked and why. Did you have a wonderful OB that listened to you? Did you have a midwife who really was there by, you know, by your side? Did you have a doula who was there to support you and explain what was going on? Did you have a lactation consultant who was able to help you, you know, get that first latch? Or did you have none of that? And so hearing all of the stories, I don't know. I think sometimes that we don't want to share our stories. Like you said, we don't want to scare other moms.
0: That's true.
1: You know, so maybe
0: you could tell mine wasn't a perfect, mine was perfect children. Of course.
1: Of course.
0: Arrival was rather bumpy.
1: and I also don't want to, you know, I don't want to minimize that they're traumatic, that they can be traumatic.
0: Yeah.
1: Right. So don't be fearful to share, but also we understand if you're not in a place to share where that feels good for you, we don't want you to do that either. And also, just because you share today may not mean you want to share tomorrow. So leaving grace and room for all of the above.
0: And the important thing is that there are so many different types of birth stories, as you noted, but the response to what happens when people are giving birth is disproportionate negative impact on Black women. And that is not okay. And I think that keeping our eye on making sure that we move forward policies that actually increase access to adequate healthcare for everyone is so important. And things like the legislation that Tina has mentioned and the public policies that we need to keep pushing forward are so important to actually making sure that everybody has access to have healthy babies, you know?
1: Yes.
0: Yeah. What are your closing thoughts? We have about a minute and a half left. What did I leave out?
1: Gosh, you didn't leave out anything, but I think I'm going to put an exclamation point on sharing your story, connecting with your neighbor, and being in community. I just think it's really hard right now. And the more that we do that, normalize what's going on, being okay with not being okay. I think that's really important. And know that your voice matters, even when it feels like you're shouting into the void. Your voice matters.
0: It does. It really matters. And we can move policy at the state level. Sometimes we can still move policy at the federal level. And by moving policy, I mean opening avenues for everyone to thrive. All hope is not lost. And also, please, everyone, make sure that you are registered to vote. Speaking of all vote hope not being lost, make sure that your friends, family, and neighbors are registered to vote. And make sure you vote in every election, because we need leaders who reflect and respect who we are as a country. And that means every single one of us. So we need to get there. And to get there, we also need to keep voting. And Tina, do you have any voting thoughts?
1: Oh my gosh. Check your voter registration now.
0: Yeah.
1: Right? Check your voter registration now. Make sure that you're still on the voter rolls. I've heard stories of folks who've, you know, gone in to vote and didn't have to find out that they weren't on the rolls. Thank goodness they were going in to early vote. So check your registration. Even if you voted in a primary recently, go ahead and check your registration just to make sure.
0: Thank you so much for being on, Tina Sherman. Thank you for all you do, and congratulations on your big victory.
1: Thank you, Kristen.
0: We're going to take a quick break, but don't go away. Next up, student loans. They're in crisis. What you can do and what's happening.

0: Kate, Kristen, Ralph Finkfeiner, powered by Moms Rising. We are joined right now by a spectacular, spectacular, extra spectacular guest, Julia Barnard with the Debt Collective. Hello. Thank you for being on.
1: Hello. Thanks for having me.
0: I'm so glad that you're on because debt is so important, and school debt, college debt, student loan debt is such a big deal for so many people in America. And there has been a lot going on with student loan debt recently. I'm wondering if you can, before we dive into specific questions about it, give a little update about what has been going on related to student loan repayment plans recently.
1: That's not an easy update, but I will do my best. I think maybe the upshot is during the Biden administration, there was a serious effort to cancel student debt and bring down the cost of student debt repayment for the 44 million Americans with student loan debt. And each of those efforts kind of in turn were opposed in the courts and unwound by attorneys general who were opposed in general to student debt cancellation and lower repayment burdens on the grounds that it would take profits away from private student lenders or lenders affiliated with state governments, like in the case of Missouri, and that it would disincentivize public service by making public service loan forgiveness too achievable. So those efforts kind of stalled tragically, although there 5 million people had their loans canceled during the Biden administration, which is a beautiful success as well. But basically, at the end of the Biden administration, we were kind of in a situation where debt forgiveness was being stymied in the courts. Student loan payments were turning back on after years of forbearance related to COVID, and borrowers didn't know what to do. So basically, the Biden administration, you know, exited stage left saying, hey, we're on this on-ramp period. People need to figure out what to do, but we're not going to do negative consequences quite yet. Enter the Trump administration, and Trump said, yes, we're turning on negative consequences for non-payment. And in the One Big Beautiful Bill Act, basically, the Congress passed a bunch of new rules regarding repayment, making it basically much more expensive for most people. And so some of the lawsuits that kind of started during the Biden administration, for example, about reportable payment, are actually still ongoing. They have not completely been lost yet. However, I think basically millions of people now are in a situation where payments are coming due for the first time in a long time. They're generally very unaffordable. I was on a call this morning with someone who was going from, you know, a forbearance related to the SAVE repayment program into $700 payments. So I think this is going to be a massive hit to a lot of families. We know that more people are in delinquency and default than have ever been on their federal student loans. And of course, you know, some of the rules are changing going forward. So that's my best effort at a quick update of where we are.
0: Thank you. That was a really, really, really good update. And I appreciate the effort. When we're looking at this, do you think that the rollback by the Trump administration of the student loan repayment plans that allowed people to live and work and, you know, afford the cost of living is going to impact people's ability to now afford cost of living, especially in a time when we're in an affordability crisis where the cost of food is going up, the cost of childcare is going up, the cost of everything is basically going up, the cost of healthcare is going up? As Donald Trump's proposed budget right now actually says that we need to increase it by over $1 trillion for the military and, you know, delete healthcare, basically. So what's it going to mean in the middle of an affordability crisis that's happening for people to have these repayment plans altered in the way that Donald Trump's altering them?
1: And yeah, unfortunately, I do feel like I'm the bearer of bad news on this. I think it's a disaster for millions of American families. Like I said, I was talking to someone today who's not been in repayment because of their income based on the COVID pause and then the introduction of the SAVE affordable plan and now going back into the plans that are currently being made available. And this person is going from a $0 payment to a $700 payment. And this is a public school teacher, cannot afford those payments at all. And I talk to people like this day in and day out. So I think it's bad politics. I do think it's hostile to working people. And I think Honestly, I think the student debt crisis is at a point where a lot of politicians are simply throwing up their hands and saying, we really can't solve this. We don't know what to do. I think it's interesting that a lot of the changes from the One Big Beautiful Bill Act are only going into effect, late 2028 after the midterm cycle. I think, yes, I think it's bad politics. I think it's bad for most people.

0: So, like I said, there are going to be changes based on the One Big Beautiful Bill Act going forward. So, this is one of those. So, Parent PLUS loans are a type of loans that parents can take on behalf of their children who are going to be students, in order to help them cover costs. That can include tuition, it can also include cost of living. There are other loan types, such as Graduate PLUS loans, that are also going to be capped, like newly capped, and those are just for graduate study. And the One Big Beautiful Bill Act put caps on both types of loans, dependent on programs. But I think these, again, are going to leave most families in a worse off position. I think the idea or the goal of caps, I think some policymakers think, if we implement caps, a lot of schools are going to get their prices down to where that cap is in order for people to be able to attend. But as far as I know, that has not happened at all. And I think the real effect is that this is pushing people, into more dangerous loan types. So private loans, which don't come with protections like affordable repayment or public service loan forgiveness, no types of cancellation are, or very few types of cancellation are typically available on those loan types. And people might even, use subprime products, really dangerous products. People might put tuition and costs, like other costs, on credit cards. And I don't think any of this is going to help anyone,
1: And
0: except
1: what do
0: maybe private lenders.
1: you, yeah, exactly. What do you think is going to happen to low to middle income families who are trying to bridge a gap between federal aid and the actual high cost of a 4-year degree?
0: Exactly. I think in some cases, I think, of course, those people will take on those more dangerous debt types. I think in some cases, maybe those families will decide not to pursue higher education, which is a tragic outcome of its own. I think in some cases, they might choose an institution that they otherwise would not choose. So I think in general, this is not going to achieve the policy outcomes that policymakers say they want, like institutions lowering tuition, for example, like instituting price caps. But rather, it will simply lock certain types of students out of higher education or make it kind of a lifetime debt sentence to pursue higher education, which is, I think, a tragedy.
1: Why, and I have an idea of the answer of this myself. So, why is it important to allow people to have the choice of pursuing higher education? Why is that choice important?
0: What a deep question. I mean, I always think a lot about Lyndon B. Johnson, who was the president who signed the Higher Education Act, which is actually still the law that most of our system is kind of based around. And he gave a speech at his own alma mater in San Marcos, Texas, about how he didn't want his children or his children's children or the children, Americans, to have to make decisions about higher education based on money, because it's a public good. That we all need. We need our nation to be competitive internationally. We need our doctors. We need our teachers. We need higher education is a public good. That was kind of a consensus in our society. And I think over the years, that consensus has eroded. And here we are now kind of viewing higher education as a private consumer good, which I think, again, is tragic. We know that we want our fellow citizens to be educated in order to, of course, like, make us competitive on an international scale, teach us, take care of us as doctors. And to me, there's also an element of simply personal fulfillment, the development of human potential.
1: I mean, 100%. So, what can people do? Like, we are in a student loan crisis
0: Yes.
1: for sure. So, what can people do?
0: Yeah, it's so important to me to always talk about that because I know the news is bad. The first thing is, I do really encourage people to take a little time to reach out to their senators and representatives to talk to them about how confusing it is, how unaffordable it is. I don't think policymakers always understand. And then I do encourage people to do their research on where their representatives stand as they get ready to vote. I think that this should be a voting, like a kitchen table issue for voters. So that's number one. Number two, I hope people will join us at Debt Collective. I talk to people every day who, have a lot of shame and sadness around their student debt, and we like to say you are not alone, and that debt is a form of social control. It is not an individual failing. This is a social failing, and we're stronger together. So we at Debt Collective have a lot of opportunities to get involved, to take collective action, to push back on some of these bad changes. And again, I do think, we can win this. These are political decisions. We can make different ones.
1: Yeah, 150%. How do people?

0: get involved with Debt Collective?
1: People can visit us at debtcollective.org. You can become a member. You can join. We have events, you know, almost every day of the week. You can join us at one of our events. You can follow us on social media. So reach out any way people want. People can reach out, you know, on our contact us form and we get back to people. So we're happy to help point people in the right direction on their personal situations. But of course, our goal is to pursue collective action.
0: I love that. Yeah, thank you. And what's bringing you hope? I mean, this is a whole bunch of bad news about student loans. What's bringing you hope?
1: Yeah. Honestly, I've been talking to a lot of people lately who have been able to put their student loans kind of out of mind for a while. And because the student loans are top of mind right now, because people are kind of re-entering this expensive repayment process, I think I see anger, disappointment, fear from people. And I see a lot of people wanting to channel that into action. And I do think this is a winnable issue. I think this is all political and we can make different decisions as, you know, as the public. So that's giving me hope. You know, earlier this year, we got forced collections on defaulted loans turned off. Usually the federal government can garnish wages or take tax refunds to repay defaulted federal student loans. But after a large outcry by the public, the Trump administration actually backtracked on that and temporarily paused those consequences. So like I said, I think it's bad politics. I think when people speak enough, share their stories, get loud about how harmful something is, our politicians listen sometimes. So that all gives me hope. We've had wins this year. I think we can have more. So I hope people will join us.
0: And we're looking at the midterms. You said that a lot of these really horrible parts of the big, horrible, awful bill of doom will go into play after the midterm elections occur, which is, by the way, listeners and viewers, a political tactic to blame what's happening on somebody else. I'll just say it. Do you think that if we have a changed Congress, they can roll back some of this malicious policy?
1: That is my sincere hope. And we're already working with politicians on either side of the aisle on like preparing for that, trying to, you know, codify affordable repayment options, trying to make sure that some of the most chaotic outcomes never occur. So again, you know, it hasn't happened yet. We can stop this from occurring. We stopped forced collections. I think we can stop all these horrible changes as well. Some of them are going into effect this summer. But again, I think if people can take a little bit of time out of their day, talk to their representatives about how confusing, how harmful, how terrible these changes are, I genuinely think it matters.
0: Thank you so much for being on. Thank you for all you do. Thank you for fighting for everyone. Thank you for fighting for justice. Thank you, thank you, thank you, Julia Barnard with the Debt Collective. Thank you.
1: Thank you.
0: Well, that's it for our show today. Thanks so much for tuning in as if we tackle the top topics facing our nation in a way that requires the most boring disclaimer on the history of the planet Earth. Here goes. Views expressed on this show are those of the individual speakers and should not be attributed to Moms Rising, to this station, or to any news or social media service that may disseminate a recording of this show to the public or to any segment of the public. Boom! We'll catch you next week.

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1: Next, I got my man Griffin Hale in the building. We've been working on some stuff for a minute, so let's get a little thing going. The song's called The Cornfields off his upcoming project.
2: Kaizen.

That one's THX. You can find that everywhere. This next one is called Through the Heart. 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

0: We got one more for you. This right here is a song that's going to be coming out real soon. And it's very special to me because Poland's been looking so beautiful lately as far as hip-hop music. It's always been beautiful, but right now feels like a very potent time. And I feel like we all can come together and create and just make magic happen. This song right here is called What the City Needs. Please drop that.
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coyote fussing at the moon. And a hawk on the power line, barbed wire fences, pinyon pine, a desert road stretching across the sand. And tractors and coffee shops and salesmen and used car lots and windmills and old hippies in a van. It's a place

Well, grazing rights, conservation smokes are cheaper on the reservation. 16 bales of oat hay to the ton sometimes. Sycamore and prickly pear and barrel racers with great big hair and horses.

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I got a good dog, followed me everywhere that I go.

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2: I get scared when I think how nearly I gave it all up.
0: All what?
2: Oh, all of this. Freedom. Right to do what I like, when I like. Nobody to. 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

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KCPKLP

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0: repatriation entail?
1: Yes, from the day this war began, we are continuously communicating with hundreds of seafarers, mainly focused on the ports of the Iran and the territory, water territory of the Iran, where the maximum damage has been done by this war. So there are hundreds of vessels, especially small vessels, as Brother Mohammed has already described, what are the situation of overall situation in Middle East. But the seafarers who are mainly stranded at Iranian port and within their water territory, they were under big pressure, big threat, because many of have seen continuous bombing, missile, drone attack. Even at a time, they have reported from Bandar Abbas, they have reported from Khorramshahr, Siri Island, Lawan port. They are continuously showing, initial day, they were continuously showing us on the WhatsApp video call the, what was the condition, where a continuous bombing was going on. In that condition, Let us be very clear, the seafarers are trained for commercial vessel. They are trained for serving onboard merchant vessel. They are not trained for the war. And what was their mental condition during those days when they were there and continuously watching and witnessing a continuous attack nearby their vessel? Some of them have reported very, very close to their vessel, nearly 500. So we have continuously raising the alarm, flagging the issue. Even the family members were initially after mid of March, when many seafarers lost the communication with their family due to shortage of internet facility. That was the biggest issue with the family members when they were not able to communicate. That was the time what Brother Mohammed has already said, there were so many vessels which were facing shortage of food, shortage of water. Even some of them have started rationing the water. So 2 hours in the morning, 2 hours in the afternoon. We have handled few cases where the seafarers have traveled from Khorramshahr, Bandar Abbas to Busair to Armenia. It's nearly 1800 kilometers by road. And they completed this journey till Mumbai. After taking a flight from Mumbai, nearly 15 days, 20 days, they had, yeah.
0: Manoj Yadav, we have to leave it there, but we'll continue to follow the story. And General Secretary Ford Seamen's Union of India, speaking to us from Mumbai, and Mohammed Arachedi with the International Transport Workers Federation in Bilbao, Spain. That does it for today's show. I'm here in Minneapolis, where I'll be at the 11:30 screening of Steal the Story, Please, the new film about Democracy Now! At the Main Cinema, joined by one of the film's directors, Carl Diehl. Then on to Chicago. I'll be at the Music Box Theater tonight and on Saturday after the 2:30 and 6 p.m. screenings, joined by directors Carl Diehl and Tia Lesson, and tomorrow night with Juan Gonzalez as well. On Sunday at the historic Oriental Theater in Milwaukee.
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4: What you're suggesting is that people of one race, blacks in Louisiana, will have to be 51% of the population before they'll be able to elect another black candidate. Because what you're saying is partisanship is non-negotiable. You're going to have 6 districts out of 7 always white, because that's our partisanship. That means blacks never have a chance, no matter what their number is, until they reach more than 51%.
5: Yep.

0: From Pacifica Radio in Los Angeles, this is The Bradcast, as heard on KPFK 90.7 FM in L.A. and elsewhere in California, in Red Bluff and Redding on KFOI, Round Mountains, KKRN, up in Oregon on the Central Coast on KYAQ, Cottage Grove's KSO, and Eugene's KEPW. Out in Lanchester, Pennsylvania on WNW News, Maui, Hawaii's KAKU, in Columbus, Ohio on WGRN, Palinville, New York's WLPP, Rochester, New York's WRFZ, down in New Orleans on WHIV, out in Gallup, Mexico on KNIZ, Concord, New Hampshire's WNHN, Fayetteville, Arkansas's KPSQ, in Seattle on KODX, Richmond, Virginia's WRWK, Fairmont, West Virginia's WEFR, Janesville, Wisconsin's WADR, Minneapolis, St. Paul's AM 950, KTNF. We also stream coast to coast and around the globe every day on the internet, so the Progressive Voices Channel, Netroots Radio, Radio for Humans, NicoleSandler.com, Radio Free Brooklyn, No Lies Radio, Detour Talk, Delmarva FM, and most of your favorite podcast sites, blanketing planet Earth. I'm Brad Friedman, your friendly investigative blogger, journalist, troublemaker, muckraker, an all-around swell fellow, says me from bradblog.com, though I must admit I'm not feeling all that swell today for some odd reason. Desi Doyen?
1: No, but I have a feeling we're going to get to that.
0: Yes, we are. Right now, we have been covering the unprecedented mid-decade gerrymandering wars kicked off last year with Donald Trump's orders to Republican state legislatures to redraw their U.S. House districts for partisan advantage in the 2026 midterms. It has been a war in which Democrats, to the surprise of many, have pushed back vigorously, allowing voters to decide on mid-decade redistricting in states like California and Virginia that otherwise previously had voted to leave redistricting to independent bipartisan commissions. The result of all of that over the past almost full year has been largely a wash for both parties, at least until Florida's Republican-dominated state legislature convened a special session this week to re-gerrymander their already gerrymandered U.S. House map in hopes of flipping four currently blue House districts to red ones. A vote that has now been approved by both chambers of the Florida legislature as we go to air this afternoon, to be signed shortly by Republican Governor Ron DeSantis. But even as we covered all of the battles in all of the various states over the past several months, we have warned each time pretty much that a pending decision at the corrupted U.S. Supreme Court in Louisiana versus Calais was likely to come in soon and could upend the entire redistricting war, and depending on when it came in, could mean that all bets could be off before the 2026 election, as an adverse ruling, depending on the timing, could allow GOP-controlled states to redistrict as many as a dozen more currently majority-minority U.S. House districts to partisan advantage of the Republicans. Well, as the AP describes it this afternoon, the Supreme Court on Wednesday weakened a landmark civil rights era law that has, at least until now, increased minority representation in Congress and elsewhere, striking down a majority black congressional district in Louisiana, and thus opening the door for more redistricting across the country that will likely aid partisan Republican efforts to control the House. In a 6-3 ruling, the court's corrupted Republican majority found that a Louisiana district represented by Democrat Cleo Fields relied too heavily on race and not apparently enough on purely partisan politics, which the court has previously determined is entirely okay. That partisan politicians are perfectly allowed to draw congressional and state districts to protect themselves and their party, but apparently as of today, drawing districts as per the Voting Rights Act's constitutional mandate to ensure equal justice and equal representation for minority voters is somehow discriminatory and unconstitutional in and of itself, if I am understanding the court's ruling correctly. And that in the case of Louisiana, and elsewhere, efforts to ensure appropriate minority representation is in itself discriminatory, presumably against white people? We'll ask our guests momentarily. Chief Justice John Roberts had described the 6th congressional district in question in Louisiana as a, quote, snake that stretches more than 200 miles to link parts of Shreveport, Alexandria, Lafayette, and Baton Rouge, which is true. It did so to ensure minority representation, or at least that minorities were able at all to elect representatives of their own choosing. There are many snakes drawn as congressional districts around the country that were not struck down, that have been found perfectly constitutional by this same court, so long as they are drawn for purely cynical partisan reasons. That apparently is just fine. But the landmark law created by Congress 60 years ago in 1965 and re-upped several times since to finally codify the 15th Amendment as ratified nearly 100 years earlier in 1870 allows for, as Justice Sam Alito wrote for the court's 6 Republicans in the case of the Louisiana district, a, quote, unconstitutional gerrymander. Friendly reminder that the 15th Amendment to the U.S. Constitution, adopted in the wake of the Civil War, bars the denial or abridging of the right to vote, quote, on account of race, color, or previous condition of servitude, and explicitly states in its second of only 2 sentences, quote, the Congress, not the Supreme Court, but the Congress shall have power to enforce this article by appropriate legislation. And when the appropriate legislation, the Voting Rights Act, was adopted in 1965, the act explicitly declared that it was passed, quote, to enforce the 15th Amendment to the Constitution of the United States. But after the right-wing high court effectively gutted Section 5 of the act back in 2013, which had required jurisdictions with a history of discrimination in elections to demonstrate before new election laws were enacted that they did not discriminate. And now, after Wednesday's gutting of Section 2, which remained standing to at least allow challenges to racially discriminatory voting laws after they were adopted, well, is there anything left at all in the Voting Rights Act? The majority today placated themselves by saying that the law still stands, though I'm not sure how. Justice Elena Kagan, writing a dissent for the 3 liberal justices, warned, quote, the consequences are likely to be far-reaching and grave. Today's decision renders Section 2 all but a dead letter, she said. For the moment, in regard to redistricting, some are arguing that the effect of the ruling may be felt more strongly in 2028 because most filing deadlines for this year's congressional races have already passed. Louisiana, though, may have to change its redistricting plan to comply with the decision. Other states may try to change their districts as well in time for their 2026 primaries. The voting rights law, at least until today, had succeeded in opening the ballot box to Black, Hispanic, Asian, Native American, and other racial minorities by reducing persistent discrimination in voting. Nearly 70 of the 435 congressional districts are protected by Section 2, for now, election law expert Nicholas Stephanopoulos has estimated. But Justice Alito wrote that, quote, allowing race to play any part in government decision-making represents a departure from the constitutional rule that applies in almost every other context. He said Section 2 is effectively limited to instances of intentional discrimination, which is, I guess, unless someone says out loud that, hey, we're redrawing these districts to disenfranchise Black people. Well, that's a very high standard to prove. Justice Kagan said the upshot of the decision is that states, quote, can, without legal consequence, systematically now dilute minority citizen voting power. Quote, this is a complete and total victory for American voters, said the Trump White House, adding, we commend the court for putting an end to the unconstitutional abuse of the Voting Rights Act and protecting civil rights. Whose civil rights? Well, we'll discuss. The chair of the Democratic Congressional Campaign Committee, Congresswoman Susan DelBene of Washington State, meanwhile called the decision appalling, decrying it to be, quote, against the fundamental right of every American citizen to vote. But she remained defiant in asserting that Democrats were poised nonetheless to regain the House majority in November, quote, despite this corrupt and targeted assault on the voting rights of Black and Brown Americans from the Supreme Court. Election law expert Rick Hassan was perhaps even more blunt in his opinion about the ruling, describing it as, quote, the worst ruling in a century, which is saying quite a lot, given this corrupted court's series of horrendous rulings in recent years. He went on to charge that the decision would, quote, bleach the halls of Congress, state legislatures, and local bodies like city councils by ending the protections of Section 2 of the Act, which had provided a pathway to assure that voters of color would have some rudimentary, fair representation. Joining us now is Dan Vicuña, National Director of Redistricting and Representation at the Good Government Nonprofit Common Cause. We have spoken to Dan for years now on this program, even as the Supreme Court has piece by piece dismantled voting rights. Common Cause, of course, was the challenger in the landmark 2019 redistricting case, Rucho v. Common Cause, in which the corrupted court ruled at the time that federal courts may not hear challenges to partisan gerrymanders, that it was a matter to be left to the states, even as racial gerrymandering remained barred under the Federal Voting Rights Act. Well, that was then. This may be something else entirely. Dan Vicuña, welcome back to the broadcast, sir. Thank you for joining us on what I know is a very busy and pretty grim day for voting rights advocates.
2: Yeah, I appreciate you having me. I wish it was under better circumstances,
0: but too.
2: Happy to talk out.
0: Yeah.
2: Talk out what's going on.
0: Yeah, well, that's what we have to do. Let's begin with, your top reaction here to this ruling from the court on Wednesday, and then we'll spend some time digging down into some of the specifics of what it practically means moving forward. But just your top line reactions here today.
2: Well, this is just another one of the significant attacks that the Supreme Court has launched against the Voting Rights Act, against the landmark protections that really revolutionized our democracy. And this Roberts Court has been whittling away at them. And this really strikes a big blow against fairness in redistricting, against the opportunity of people to have a voice in their government, particularly people of color.
0: Were we told by Chief Justice John Roberts back in 2013 in the Shelby County case that when they gutted Section 5 that there was no need to worry because racial discrimination in elections was still totally barred under the law, specifically under Section 2, the very section that was, for all intents and purposes, it seems to me, gutted today, at least when it comes to racial gerrymanders, along with his vote, by the way?
2: Yeah, I mean, the court has done an incredible job narrowing, basically eliminating the most effective protections we have or that we could have against an autocracy, you know, against sort of the authoritarian approach to government that Donald Trump and his allies seek. I mean, starting with, you know, you mentioned the Section 5 decision, the Shelby County decision, eliminating kind of the ability of the federal government to oversee voting changes that might be discriminatory. In the Rucho case you mentioned, where you know, litigators tried to get a ruling out of the Supreme Court that partisan gerrymandering, you know, the manipulation of our voting districts for political partisan purposes should be unconstitutional. The court said, nope, we're going to walk away. Not our problem. Yeah, but like you said, there's still protections under Section 2. Just 3 years ago, the court said very clearly in Milligan, a case out of Alabama with the same justices, looked at the protections of Section 2 to stop racial discrimination and gerrymandering and to ensure representation in the halls of power of people of color and said that this was the right approach. This is the law of the land. And again, consistent with their years-long campaign to whittle away and destroy the protections that were won in the blood, sweat, and tears of civil rights marchers on Civil War battlefields to eliminate those. They did so again today. So you're seeing an incredible narrowing of the tools that Americans can use to stop racial discrimination in this country and our democracy.
0: And one of the things I pointed out in my intro, because it kind of drives me nuts, and this has been going back to Scalia talking about this, you know, claiming to be a constitutional conservative, a textualist, worried about what the Constitution actually says. I underscored the point that, you know, the 15th Amendment is two sentences long. The second sentence is the Congress shall have power to enforce this article by appropriate legislation. Did the fact come up that that was, you know, specifically granted to Congress, that Congress has actually been doing their job? It took them 100 years. But as of 1965, they were actually doing their job here, that this was not, a matter seemingly to be left to the Supreme Court. I mean, it seems to counter what the amendment actually says here as far as, you know, who shall have the power to enforce this article.
2: Right. And it's worked incredibly well. And, you know, even so, you have the broader context of what, you know, the framers of the 15th Amendment wanted to do, which was end racial discrimination and voting. But even more specifically, you know, so Congress passed the Voting Rights Act, and it's worked fabulously. But even more specifically, in the redistricting context, the Supreme Court, in this case called Bolden from, I think it was the early 80s, they tried to make it much harder then for plaintiffs to go to court. And by stating that the plaintiffs would have to prove intentional discrimination, you know, basically, you know, something that doesn't happen anymore, right? You're kind of smoking gun of somebody saying we want to discriminate on the grounds of race. And Congress, in direct response to the Supreme Court, went back to the drawing board and said, no, this to effectively enforce protections against racial discrimination and voting, we want an effects test. What is the actual effect of a voting change, in particular a map, on the populace? Does the effect reduce the voting strength of people of color? And so when a case came up again after Congress made it clear its intent to ensure that this was really an effects thing and not make plaintiffs go search for some racially discriminatory intent or smoking gun, then the court interpreted and said, okay, here's what we're going to do. We're going to make sure that if a community of color is kind of compact enough, you can put them in a normal shaped district and they vote the same and the white majority usually votes against them. And we kind of look at some other recent history of discrimination, that you've got to draw a district to empower that community. And Congress spoke very clearly.
0: Yeah.
2: The court gave guidelines on that. And now the courts decided they're going to write the law.
0: They just keep moving the goalposts. The Republican majority on the court asserts that the opinion was a limited ruling, Dan, that it preserves the central tenet of the Voting Rights Act, while the court's non-Republican dissenters argue the court has taken the final step here to dismantle the landmark civil rights law, to which I must ask, what central tenet are the right-wingers preserving at this point, at least as they see it? Is there any truth to their claim?
2: No, I mean, you know, Justice Alito is telling you to, you know, are you going to believe me or your lying eyes? Like the words are there in terms of how this fundamentally reshapes and eliminates protections for people of color. And the dissent is absolutely dripping with frustration and contempt because they, you know, they were at least hoping the majority would be honest and say this is a fundamental dismantling of the voting rights and protections against racism in redistricting and in voting. But no, this is a huge revolutionary change that thoroughly narrows the pathways for people seeking to stop racial discrimination in the drawing of our districts.
0: Is there any other, and I'm trying to be fair, and I'm probably too fair, but is there any other legitimate reason to roll back these voting protections beyond sheer Republican partisanship? Is there any hint that in the opinion that there really is some sort of legitimate discrimination going on that has nothing to do with partisan politics by the court, like discrimination against white people or something? I mean, what are they holding on to here in this ruling?
2: To me, the most generous interpretation is a logical fallacy to say, that as if, like, I think the Voting Rights Act has been a victim of its own success, right? That it's been a revolutionary change in terms of Black, Latino, Native, Asian American, representation in Congress and state legislatures and city councils. It's given people of color a voice. And now the court is saying it's working, so we don't need it. When the Shelby County decision came down, in her dissent, Justice Ginsburg, used the analogy of, there's a rainstorm and the umbrella is preventing you from getting wet, so you throw it away, which makes no sense. That's the most generous interpretation outside of kind of partisan intent. I don't know.
0: So what then is the practical immediate effect of this ruling? First, for the critical 2026 midterm elections, of course. We've been covering, as I noted, the gerrymandering wars over the past, 8 months or so. For a start, I presume there'll be one less majority-minority district in Louisiana. One-third of that state is Black, and there would have been two majority-minority House districts in a state with six members of Congress. That kind of sounds fair to me, but what is the practical immediate effect right now?
2: I think in a lot of places around the country, the voting process is really far along, right? You kind of mentioned this in the intro about how you've got people have filed to run. They know which districts they're going to be in, and some of your primaries are starting or you have happened or are kind of in the midst of, the voting election administrators are getting ready for that. So I don't know that there are that many places that can kind of turn the wheel and start their discriminating immediately. But I think you will see an acceleration of this after the elections in time for the 2028 elections. And it just have huge implications at every level of government starting then.
0: And I want to ask you about that. But, we've got Senator Marsha Blackburn today, a Republican from Tennessee. She's running for governor there. She called on, and by the way, just until I think it was 2010, 2013, it was a very evenly divided state in the state legislature there. The Democrats still had the majority, as I recall. Well, now she's running in Tennessee for governor. She called on state lawmakers after the Calais ruling came down on Wednesday that they should now draw a completely Republican map. She said as much,
2: right.
0: And the state was already gerrymandered in 2022 to have, I think, seven Republicans and just one Democratic Congress member left at this point. But that's not enough. She thinks it should be a completely Republican map. Is that pretty much where we are headed at this point?
2: Yeah, I mean, the decision basically gives a green light. It specifically cites Rucho and, the court's own green light to states to use partisan gerrymandering to engage in that. And so, yeah, I think that you will see states that have some one or two districts that are majority Black, majority Latino, or whatever the case may be, those will be dismantled. They'll be like pizza slices, possibly. They'll carve up those districts and extend them out to wider, more Republican, maybe rural areas, depending on the geography of the state, and ensure that community that's, compact and under the previous law would have been put together so they could have a voice in Congress and state legislature everywhere, will be sliced up. And, you'll see 10 they'll make up 5-10% in four different districts or whatever, 5-7 different districts. And so they'll be basically powerless in any one of those districts. And that's what I think they'll look at.
0: And unless someone says, we are doing this to prevent minorities, Black people, Hispanics, whatever, from having representation, unless somebody's stupid enough to say that out loud, there's essentially no way to even challenge that, at least at the federal level. You can't go in there and you can't say it's a partisan gerrymander. You can't do that anymore after the Rucho case. You can't, I guess, if I'm understanding it, you can't go in and say that this is a racial gerrymander unless, I guess, it hurts white people. I mean, is that kind of... There's nothing we can do about it at this point in that regard, legally.
2: Right. I will say though that is largely true with the exception. And I'll mention this because Florida, the fight there is very timely. Again, that's a state that has in their constitution, their state constitution, a ban on partisan gerrymandering.
0: Right.
2: That was something that the Supreme Court invited states to do So this effort, you know, I think that, you know, the governor has tried to couch what they're doing in terms of a response to this decision. But it's very clear that, you know, Donald Trump said jump and they said how high. And what Donald Trump wanted was to get more Republican seats. This is a clear partisan gerrymander that violates the state constitution. So we do still have those kind of protections. But yeah, at the federal level, it's a problem.
0: And at the state level, of course, in a state like Florida, while it might be unlawful to do what the Florida legislature did on Wednesday and essentially redrawing the map to try and flip four blue seats to red, even though that is unconstitutional in Florida, it'll be challenged at the state Supreme Court, which is also in its own way gerrymandered. That I think, what is it, seven of the appointees are were made by Governor DeSantis himself down there?
2: Yeah, I mean, you know, it's definitely a Republican majority court, but we're gonna make them say it out loud. If they're gonna be partisan actors, you know, we will make them disregard the law in plain view of everybody in the state. So, but you know, we expect to look at our legal options. The ban on partisan gerrymandering is very clear. The partisan intent of this map drawing is very clear. So, yeah, we'll make our case, and I think we've got a good one.
0: Michael Waldman, the president of the Brennan Center for Justice at NYU, goes on to call on Congress now to take action, arguing that they have a, quote, duty to respond, which, of course, they do, but which also, of course, they won't. Not this Congress, not now in any event. He argues that they, quote, must ban gerrymandering in congressional races immediately. It should restore and strengthen protections against racial discrimination in voting. But of course, why would Republicans ever agree to that? And would there be anything to prevent this particular SCOTUS from simply cutting out the legs from new legislation as they did with the Voting Rights Act if, you know, there was some crazy thing that happened that they actually could pass some sort of new protections in this Congress?
2: Yeah, I mean, look, obviously the hopes for this Congress are not very high in terms of action, but I do think that, you know, in a pro-voter Congress, there is a ban on partisan gerrymandering. It would be is very clearly within the authority of the Congress. The Constitution grants them that authority to regulate congressional elections. And
0: but wasn't that the case for the Voting Rights Act as well?
2: Yeah, I know, but it runs up against very unfortunate sort of views on race that the court has. But look, I mean, we got to use the weapons at our disposal, and I think we got to make them say that, you know, we got to pass it first and then make the court say that's a problem. But I think that would be a good, and because primarily, you know, as this case, the decision indicated, you know, partisan gerrymandering is being given as an out to allow racial discrimination. So we got to cut off that avenue for them.
0: We've got just a couple of minutes here, Dan Vicuna, but I want to real quickly hit. This is not just, well, obviously, you already mentioned it's not just 2026. We're going to see an effect in 2028. But I want to also underscore it's not just U.S. House maps that we're talking about, right? What does this mean for state and local governments and so forth moving ahead? All bets off there as well?
2: Yeah, I mean, at every level of government, the Voting Rights Act's former demand to ensure representation for people of color has been in effect. So you have majority-minority districts that were drawn with the VRA in mind at city councils and state legislature and county government, and those are certainly all at risk. You know, they may not have the same kind of partisan desires to dismantle them immediately like some of the state legislatures do, but they are certainly at risk now. And, they, you know, people of color made great strides because of the law, and those strides could be stopped in their tracks.
0: Isn't Supreme Court reform at this point the only real solution, Dan? And won't they now be even more emboldened to gut even more longstanding precedents? I mean, they're really going down the to-do list, it seems, at this point.
2: Yeah, I mean, this court is incredibly hostile to voting rights, despite all evidence that that they've worked, and they've worked incredibly well and really changed the way our democracy has functioned for the better. And so I think there will be calls for significant change because of how damning these decisions are to their judgment, their character. So, I think that'll certainly be part of the discussion, sort of big time reform.
0: Last thought, maybe a ray of hope to end here with Dan. In the past, when protections like this have been gutted, whether it's, you know, voter ID laws, whether it was when they gutted Section 5, it feels like voters were very unhappy about that, that they pushed back minority and non-minority voters alike, that they actually worked harder to assure that they would not be disenfranchised by these people who seem to be working so hard to disenfranchise them. Should we expect to see a similar response to Calais, or am I being too rosy about what we're looking forward to here?
2: No, I mean, you're right. You're not making it up. People get, when people's voting rights are under attack, they realize what a precious, you know, how precious they are, and they get angry. And so we hope that this will fire people up to put pressure on Congress to act. We would love to see state voting rights acts, which weren't touched by this decision, passed in all 50 states to strengthen protections at that level. So, no, I think this could be a catalyst for change for sure.
0: We could use some of that. Dan Vicuña, National Director of Redistricting and Representation at Common Cause. You can find them, of course, on the social medias at Common Cause. Dan Vicuña is, are you over on Blue Sky, Dan? I have your Twitter address, but not Blue Sky.
2: You know what? I'm not really on anything anymore. So I would find Common Cause.
0: Good for
2: Common
0: you. Cause, I'm good for you. Smart move, my friend. You can also go to commoncause.org/redistricting, I believe. Dan, really appreciate you joining us here, even on this this grim day. We will we'll talk as all of this moves forward. Thank you, sir.
2: Thank you. Appreciate it.
0: You bet. Okie dokie. Well, that was fun.
1: Not cheery. Necessarily. But yeah. I am encouraged. I will say that I am encouraged that Dan says that Common Cause is going to keep fighting on the state level. They're going to take the fight to Florida, he says. And also the idea that states themselves can pass their own voting rights acts, which means, you know, hey, get organized and make sure that you vote for your state legislature if that's something that you think is important to do.
0: Right. I was going to say, you have to do it in somehow get measures on the ballot if you are in these Republican states, because Lord knows they're not going to put them on there. And, of course, they have made it successively more difficult to put ballot items onto the ballot in those sorts of states for exactly this reason.
1: Yes, but it also underscores how important it is to vote for your state and local representatives and make sure that other people understand the importance of your state legislature. I mean, the question now becomes, what are you going to do about it? So do something.
0: Yeah. And remember, Republicans at least used to pretend they gave a damn about voting rights. Remember this from Ronald Reagan?
3: The right to vote is the crown jewel of American liberties, and we will not see its luster diminished.
0: Those were the days, huh?
1: Republicans used to care about Reagan.
0: Let's take a quick break, and we'll come back with a few somewhat brighter stories, maybe cheer us up a little bit after today's latest body blow from the corrupt far-right activist jurists on the U.S. Supreme Court majority, some brighter legal news of sorts, and some remarkably terrible new poll numbers for Donald Trump, if we have time for it. And I thought that the ones we shared with you yesterday were awful. Apparently, they are getting worse. Go figure. That and more straight ahead on today's broadcast. I'm Brad Friedman.
1: Hi, this is Desi Doyen from the Green News Report and the Bradcast. What the public hears on the public airwaves matters. 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

0: Welcome back. 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As we mentioned on yesterday's show, just before airtime, the corrupt puppies over at the Trump DOJ filed another indictment against Trump's former FBI director, who he is mad at. Because years ago, James Comey did the right thing in choosing a special counsel, Robert Mueller, to investigate allegations that Russia had interfered in the 2016 election, because it turns out that they did. But Trump, he's still big mad about it, so he is still trying to punish James Comey for having done his job by putting him in jail somehow, apparently. His first attempt to do so did not work when Comey was indicted on an absurd charge that he had lied to Congress and obstructed Congress. That case was tossed after a judge found that it was unlawfully brought against Comey by a U.S. attorney that Trump had specifically put into the role to bring the indictment. And because it's Donald Trump, he did it unlawfully when he named his personal insurance lawyer to the job, and she was subsequently removed as U.S. attorney. And the case against Comey and the similar attempted revenge indictment against New York Attorney General Letitia James, both of those cases were tossed along with that U.S. attorney. In James's case, Trump was mad at her because she successfully won a civil fraud lawsuit in New York against Donald Trump, his company, its top executives, including his two eldest sons, finding they had defrauded banks and insurance companies to the tune of billions of dollars by lying about Trump's net worth in order to get favorable rates on insurance and bank loans and so forth. But the new case against Comey, if you can believe it, is even dumber than the first one. That he was threatening the life of Donald Trump about a year ago when he posted a photo on Instagram of seashells on the seashore that he had come across in North Carolina on the beach, spelling out 8647, which the White House, at the direction of Fox News, naturally pretended to be furious about, pretended that it was a threat on Donald Trump's life somehow. That 86, which in restaurant speak means to throw something away, and that 47 referred to Trump as the 47th president. But in this case, I guess it meant to kill Donald Trump.
1: Except in restaurants, if you 86 an order, you don't kill the food.
0: So this is exactly like the tweet, by the way, that was from, well, it's not exactly. This was a photo that Comey took that he says he found this on the beach. Unlike the actual tweet from Trump's MAGA pal, Mike Cernovich, during President Biden's presidency, where Cernovich actually typed out the letters 8646, but for which Cernovich, for some reason, has not been charged with any crimes. I don't understand it. It's almost like there are two different systems of justice here. Anyway, despite deleting his post a few hours later, after learning that some were pretending that it was a secret code to kill Donald Trump, and after the new ridiculous charge against Comey a year later, well, James Comey took to his Substack page on Tuesday to respond yet again to the latest ridiculous indictment with a short video.
2: Well, they're back. This time about a picture of seashells on a North Carolina beach a year ago. And this won't be the end of it. But nothing has changed with me. I'm still innocent. I'm still not afraid. And I still believe in the independent federal judiciary. So let's go. But it's really important that all of us remember this is not who we are as a country. This is not how the Department of Justice is supposed to be. And the good news is we get closer every day to restoring those values. Keep the faith.
0: Keep the faith. He's going to keep fighting. And maybe someday we will restore whatever values we actually had, or at least pretended to have. And listen, if he can do it, if he can keep his spirits up, an FBI director facing the potential of 10 years in jail for this ridiculous witch hunt of a charge, this non-case, this non-crime, this revenge indictment, these harassment charges, this weaponization of the DOJ, all of which will soon be tossed out like the previous charges were. Well, I would argue that we all can try to keep up our spirits as well. Former FBI Director James Comey made his first court appearance on Wednesday in the criminal case against him that legal experts say presents significant hurdles for the prosecution and will likely be a challenge for the DOJ to actually win. Prosecutors pursuing the case face their own challenge of proving that Comey intended to communicate a true threat or at least recklessly discounted the possibility that the statement could be understood as a threat. To be frank, I didn't even know what it meant when I first saw it, 8647. It took me a while to even figure it out, but I guess those among the secret James Comey kill the president crowd were able to decipher this immediately. The indictment accuses the veteran Republican FBI director of acting, quote, knowingly and willfully, unquote. But its sparse language offers no support for that assertion. Acting Attorney General Todd Blanche, that would be Trump's former and current criminal defense attorney, has declined to elaborate on what evidence of intent that the government actually has. But broad First Amendment protections for free speech, Supreme Court precedent, and Comey's public statements indicating that he did not intend to convey a threat will likely impose a tall burden for the government. The case was charged in the Eastern District of North Carolina, the location of the beach where Comey said he had found the shells. He made an appearance on Wednesday at the federal courthouse in Alexandria, Virginia, the state where he lives. He didn't speak or enter a plea during the appearance, but his legal team teed up at least one argument expected to be invoked, with defense lawyer Patrick Fitzgerald saying that attorneys would argue that the prosecution is vindictive and selective and would ask prosecutors to save communications relevant for that motion. In other words, the conversation among prosecutors themselves, perhaps sent to those prosecutors from the White House or anything else, those all have to be saved. The U.S. Magistrate Judge William Fitzpatrick also rejected the government's request to set conditions on Comey's release, calling it unnecessary.
1: What?
0: You could put an ankle bracelet on him or something
1: like
0: that.
1: Make him stay in prison until the case comes to court? I mean, good Lord.
0: The Supreme Court has held that statements are not protected by the First Amendment if they meet the legal threshold of a, quote, true threat. But that requires prosecutors to prove at a minimum that a defendant recklessly disregarded the risk that a statement could be perceived as threatening violence. You know, like march to the U.S. Capitol and fight like hell or you won't have a country anymore. You know, that sort of reckless statement. In a 2023 Supreme Court case, the majority held that prosecutors have to show that the, quote, defendant had some subjective understanding of the threatening nature of his statements. Court also found previously that hyperbolic political speech is protected speech. But since the current Supreme Court doesn't care about precedent or the rule of law, and there's no current mechanism for holding them accountable other than impeachment, there is nothing to stop them from simply, you know, changing the rules for their pal Donald if they want to, in order to go after Comey. Back in a 1969 case, the justices held that a Vietnam War protester did not make a knowing and willful threat against the president when he remarked that, quote, if they ever make me carry a rifle, the first man I want to get in my sights is LBJ, referring to President Lyndon J. Johnson at the time. The court noted that laughter in the crowd when the protester made that statement, among other things, showed that it wasn't a serious threat of violence, but seashells on the seashore spelling out 8647. Well, that just runs chills down my spine just saying it. Am I right? Gosh, I hope the president's okay after that. For the record, Merriam-Webster, the dictionary, says that 86 is slang, meaning to throw out, to get rid of, or to refuse service to. So yeah, if you were unclear, this is part of Trump's weaponization of the Justice Department and his witch hunt against his perceived enemies. End of story. Or at least it should be, but his weaponization and witch hunts will continue because he is a sick and twisted person. Jonathan Turley, Fox News's favorite law professor, wrote an opinion piece published on Tuesday about all of this, saying that, quote, despite being one of Comey's longest critics, the indictment raises troubling free speech issues. In the end, it must be the Constitution, not Comey, that drives the analysis, and this indictment is unlikely to withstand constitutional scrutiny. That's from the Fox News lawyer. If it did, added Turley, it would allow the government to criminalize a huge swath of political speech in the United States.
1: Which potentially could be their goal.
0: Of course it is. In some brighter news, Trump-related court news here, a federal appeals court said its full bench of judges would not rehear Trump's appeal of the $83 million jury award for defaming magazine columnist E. Jean Carroll. The decision paves the way for Trump to ask his corrupted U.S. Supreme Court now to hear his argument involving presidential immunity following the high court's landmark, ridiculous, made-up-from-whole-cloth 2024 decision, pretty much allowing presidents to do anything they damn well please without being held criminally accountable for them. The argument here that, well, he was president at the time that he lied about allegations that were proven in court, that he had sexually assaulted Ms. Carroll back in the 90s, that because he was president, he should somehow be allowed to defame her. And the $83 million verdict that was awarded to her by the jury should be tossed. That's his apparent argument anyway. By the way, he has criminal immunity. I don't believe he has any sort of immunity from civil law. But who knows? His corrupt tools on SCOTUS might just play along. But for now, good news. A lower federal appeals court has said, nope, we're not entertaining your nonsense again. Mr. Trump, get lost. You need to pay up. But given, you know, the last story that I covered about Comey, you may find the statement from a Trump spokesperson today to be somewhat amusing. He said, quote, the American people stand with President Trump in demanding an immediate end to the unlawful, radical weaponization of our justice system and a swift dismissal of all the witch hunts, including the illegal Democrat-funded travesty of the Carroll hoaxes, the defense of which the Attorney General has determined is legally required to be taken over by the Department of Justice because Carroll based her false claims on the president's official acts. They're arguing it was an official presidential act to defame E. Jean Carroll. That's actually what they are arguing here. Roberta Kaplan, a lawyer for Carroll, also issued her own statement saying, quote, E. Jean Carroll is eager for this case, originally filed in 2019, to be over so that she can finally obtain justice. I think we are all eager for that at this point. We are all eager for all of this nonsense to be over. But it is not yet, and it's still going to be a while, I'm afraid. But one more uplifting story to help me, at least, out of the doldrums here before we go, following the SCOTUS ruling on Wednesday morning, undermining democracy and the U.S. Constitution itself, literally. At least we can take some comfort in the fact that none of this crap is going over well with the American people. None of it. And it's going to get just far worse for him before any of this gets better, in my opinion, especially today with Brent crude futures soaring to record highs on the markets today with Trump's endless idiotic war on Iran. Brent crude futures just before airtime are up more than 7% today, nearly $112 a barrel.
1: Wow.
0: Think your gas prices are high now? Just you wait. But Americans are, in fact, noticing. New polling out today from Reuters finds Trump's approval rating sank to the lowest level of his current term as Americans increasingly soured on his handling of the cost of living and the unpopular war with Iran. That, according to a new Reuters Ipsos poll this week, just 34% of Americans now approve of Trump's performance in the White House. 34%. That's down from 36% in a prior Reuters survey just over a week ago. So it has fallen 2 points since the beginning of April. But here's the part that jumped out at me that I wanted to share. Only 22% of poll respondents now approve of Trump's performance on the cost of living. 22%. And this was one of the biggest things that he ran on just over a year ago. I will bring down your prices instantly. I will lower the cost of gas. I will lower the cost of energy by 50%, he vowed. That has all gone up since he has come into office.
1: And it's has like gone up dramatically.
0: Dramatically, and it's like he's not even trying. Not only is he not even trying to make it better, he's actively trying to make it worse, as we talked about on yesterday's show. Paying, using your tax dollars to pay energy companies billions of dollars to not produce wind energy. Increasing your costs, your electricity costs. So he's actively trying to make it worse. Well, the American people do not like it. They do not like it at all, what he is doing when it comes to the cost of living. Well, I shouldn't say the American people don't. 22% of them do. 22% of them, I guess, think he's doing a fantastic job.
1: Well, I'm sure 22% includes the CEOs of big oil who were making out like bandits.
0: Yes. 41% of the Republican respondents in this poll say that they disapprove of his handling of the cost of living. 41% of Republicans. Trump won the 2024 presidential election, reports Reuters, on promises to bring down prices after several years of high inflation had vexed his predecessor, Democrat Joe Biden. Well, now Trump's approval rating on the economy overall, not just on the cost of living, but the economy overall, that approval rating is now 27%. The great businessman has his approval rating at 27% for the American people, well below any reading that he had during his first term in office. And by the way, also lower than Joe Biden's weakest numbers on the economy. That's right. You're losing to Sleepy Joe, Donnie boy. Americans liked his economy much better than yours. Americans really think you suck. For the record, just 34% of Americans now approve of the U.S. conflict with Iran. That's down from 36% in mid-April, so that is ticking down by about 2 points a week. It was 38% back in mid-March, according to the Reuters poll. So that, too, is heading over the same cliff just in time for November. At least we can hope, at least if we are able to vote and vote in droves like we've never voted before, like our lives depend on it.
1: Because they kind of do.
0: At this rate. Yep, they do. All right, we got to get out. My thanks to our guest today, Dan Vicuña of Common Cause. Dan Vicuña of Common Cause. Very nice of him to jump in with us

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1: Fact check. 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
1: Yes.
0: 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And yes, I am still on the social medias where you will find me, especially at Blue Sky at the Brad Blog. We'll see you there. Until we see you here next time, hopefully tomorrow with Driftglass and Digby?
1: Yes.
0: Always looking forward to that. That's tomorrow on the broadcast. I'm Brad Friedman. Good luck, world.

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3: Hi, this is Kendall Boyson, professional life and recovery coach, and you're listening to Encouragementology, the practice of instilling hope. Hi there. Thanks for joining me. On this show, we're unpacking this challenging question: why do I feel responsible for other people's feelings? And what it really means when caring turns into carrying. Have you ever walked into a room and immediately tried to read the energy, almost like you were scanning for what needed your attention? Who seemed off? Who might be upset? What you might need to say or do to keep things smooth? It can happen so quickly you don't even realize you're doing it. A shift in someone's tone, a look on their face, a pause in conversation, and suddenly your mind starts working. You replay what you said. You wonder if you caused something. You start adjusting, softening, fixing, filling in the gaps, trying to make sure everything feels okay again. And the interesting part is, it can feel like kindness. It can feel like awareness, empathy, like being someone who just gets it. You become the one who notices, the one who anticipates, who steps in before things get uncomfortable. And over time, that role can start to feel natural, almost expected. But there's another side of it that's a little quieter. There's a moment, maybe later, maybe when you finally have space to yourself, where you feel drained in a way that's hard to explain. Not for what you did physically, but from what you carried emotionally. Conversations that weren't yours to hold on to, reactions that you tried to manage, feelings that didn't start with you but somehow ended up sitting with you. And if you look closely, there's often a question underneath all of it. When did this become mine? When did someone else's mood, their reaction, their experience start to feel like something I was responsible for managing? Most of us don't remember deciding that. It's not something we consciously chose. It's something we learned, something we stepped into, something that slowly became part of how we move through the world. And today, we're going to gently look at that, not to pull it apart or make it wrong, but to understand it, to notice where caring has turned into carrying. And to begin finding that space where you can still be compassionate without feeling responsible for everything around you. let's start by putting some language around this, because for a lot of people, this doesn't feel like a problem at first. It feels like being a good person. It feels like being aware, thoughtful, and considerate. You notice when someone's off. You adjust your tone. You try to smooth things over. You fill in the silence. You make sure everyone feels okay. On the surface, it looks like empathy. And in many ways, it is. But there's a difference between noticing someone's feelings and feeling responsible for them. Empathy allows you to recognize what someone else is experiencing. It creates connection. It says, I see you, I understand, I care. Responsibility, on the other hand, takes a step further. It says, it's on me to fix this, to change this, to make sure this doesn't stay uncomfortable. And that's where the lines start to blur. Most of us don't consciously decide to cross that line. It happens gradually. You learn that when you adjust yourself, things feel easier. When you keep the peace, tension goes away. When you take on the emotional load, other people seem more settled. And over time, your role becomes less about being present and more about managing what's happening around you. So instead of just being in a conversation, you're also monitoring it. Instead of just expressing how you feel, you're calculating how it will land. Instead of just noticing someone's mood, you're trying to change it. And that's where it starts to get heavy. Not always in a dramatic way, but in a steady, underlying way that follows you from one interaction to the next. You carry conversations longer than you need to. You replay things in your head. You feel a sense of responsibility for outcomes that were never entirely in your control to begin with. Sound familiar? And here's the important part to understand. Other people's feelings are influenced by so many things. Their past experience, their expectations, their stress, their interpretations. You can be part of the equation, but you are not the whole equation. When we take full responsibility for how someone else feels, we're stepping into a role that was never meant to be ours alone. So the core idea here isn't to stop caring. It's to start recognizing the difference between caring with someone and carrying it for them. And once you see the difference, you can begin to shift how you show up in a way that still honors your empathy but doesn't leave you holding everything. There are a few perspectives that really help bring clarity to this, especially when this pattern feels so natural that it's hard to even see it as something separate from who you are. One of the most well-known voices in this space is Melody Beattie, who wrote extensively about codependency and the tendency to take on responsibility for other people's emotions. She describes it as becoming so focused on others that you lose sight of where you end and they begin. One of her simple but powerful ideas is this: we are not responsible for other people's feelings. It sounds almost too straightforward, but when you really sit with it, it can feel uncomfortable, especially if you've spent years believing the opposite. Her work highlights that this pattern often comes from a place of care, but over time, it can turn into over-involvement, where your sense of peace becomes tied to how everyone else is doing. Another perspective comes from Brené Brown, who talks about the role of boundaries in healthy relationships. She explains that clear boundaries actually support connection, not distance. One of her most quoted lines is, "Clear is kind, unclear is unkind." When we don't have clear boundaries around what belongs to us and what doesn't, we often step into emotional spaces that aren't ours to manage. And in trying to be kind or helpful, we can end up feeling overwhelmed, resentful, or drained. What's interesting is that stepping back doesn't make you less caring. It actually allows you to show up in a more honest and sustainable way. There's also a psychological angle here that's worth understanding. Many people who feel responsible for others' feelings learned at some point that maintaining emotional stability around them mattered. It may have been in childhood, in relationships, or in environments where reading the room and adjusting yourself helped things feel safer or more predictable. Over time, that awareness becomes a habit. Your mind starts scanning for emotional cues automatically, and your role becomes to respond, adjust, and smooth things out. It's not something you consciously chose. It's something you adapted to. And here's where this all comes together. When you combine empathy, learned patterns, and a desire for connection, it's easy to see how this becomes your default way of being. You're not trying to take on too much. You're trying to care well. But without realizing it, that care can extend beyond what's actually yours to hold. And once you see that, it opens up a different kind of question. Not how do I stop caring, but what actually belongs to me in this moment and what doesn't? That question alone can start to create a little space between you and everything you've been carrying.

let's bring this a little closer to home, because this is one of those things that's easy to understand conceptually, but much harder to recognize in yourself while it's happening. For a long time, I didn't even have language for it. I just thought I didn't like conflict. I would say it all the time, almost joking about it, like, I just can't stand confrontation. And on the surface, that felt true. But when I started really looking at it, especially after reading Codependent No More, I realized it wasn't just about conflict. It was about comfort. If people were in conflict, then something felt off. And if something felt off, I felt responsible for helping smooth it out. And once you start to see it, you start seeing it everywhere. I noticed it in the way I show up in a social situation. I'm what I call an over-introducer. If I'm at a party or an event, I'm not just introducing people, I'm connecting them. I'm adding context, sharing little details, trying to help them relate to each other so the interaction feels easier. It's like I'm quietly working in the background to make sure everyone feels comfortable. Or even in simple situations, like someone trying to figure something out. Maybe they're moving chairs around, trying to decide how to set something up. And I can feel it, that pull to step in. Not because I was asked, not even because I necessarily have the best answer, but because I can see the discomfort and something in me wants to relieve it. And here's the important part. It doesn't feel like control in the moment. It feels like helping. It feels like being aware or being thoughtful. But when you really step back and look at it, there's a subtle line there. You can be stepping into situations that don't actually belong to you, not out of ego, but out of this internal sense that you should. So let me ask you to reflect on this in your own life. Where do you feel that pull? Where do you find yourself stepping in, adjusting, smoothing, connecting, even when no one asked you to? Is it in conversations where you try to keep things light or avoid tension? Is it in relationships where you feel responsible for how someone else is feeling? Maybe it's in environments where you're quietly managing the energy without anyone realizing it. And then here's the deeper question. What happens inside of you if you don't step in? Is there discomfort? Anxiety? A sense that something is being left undone? That feeling is important, not to judge, just to understand. Because that's where the pattern lives. Not actually in the action, but in the urge behind it. And the goal here isn't to stop being who you are. Your awareness, your ability to connect people, your sensitivity to others, those are strengths. The goal is to start noticing when those strengths are pulling you beyond your own space, beyond your own hula hoop, into something that was never fully yours to manage. That awareness is what begins to create balance. Not by changing everything all at once, but by simply noticing where you're stepping in and giving yourself the option, just for a moment, to pause before you do.

So how do you start shifting this without losing the parts of you that are genuinely kind, aware, and thoughtful? That's really the heart of this. Learning how to care without caring. How to stay connected without stepping into everything. The first place to begin is with a pause. When you feel that familiar pull to step in, to fix and smooth things over, just pause for a moment. You don't have to change anything right away. Just notice the urge. That split second of awareness creates space between what you feel and what you do. And in that space, you get a choice. Not every situation needs your immediate response, even if it feels like it does. From there, it helps to gently ask yourself a simple question. Was I invited into this, or am I stepping in on my own? That question alone can be really revealing. There's a big difference between supporting someone who has asked for help and inserting yourself into a situation because it feels uncomfortable to watch. Big difference. One is connection, the other can quietly become over-responsibility. Another helpful shift is learning to separate what you're feeling from what belongs to you. When someone else is upset, you may feel it. That's empathy. But feeling something doesn't automatically mean it's yours to solve. You can acknowledge it without absorbing it. You can say to yourself, "I see what's happening, but I don't have to carry it." That small distinction can take a lot of pressure off. It's also important to start letting people have their own experience. This can be one of the hardest parts, especially if you're used to helping things feel better quickly. But discomfort isn't always something to fix. Sometimes it's something people need to move through on their own. When you step back, you're not being unkind. You're allowing space for growth, for honesty, for real interaction instead of managed interaction. And finally, practicing staying in your hula hoop, not in a rigid or disconnected way, just in a grounded way. Your thoughts, your feelings, your actions, that's your space. Other people's reactions, interpretations, and emotions, those are part of their space. There can be overlap, also connection, but there doesn't have to be ownership. This isn't about pulling away from people. It's about showing up in a way that's more sustainable, honest, and balanced. When you're not carrying everything, you actually have more energy to be present, to listen, and to care in a way that doesn't leave you feeling drained. And like anything else, this takes practice. You'll notice moments where you still step in automatically, and that's okay. The goal isn't perfection here, it's awareness, and each time you notice it, you're already moving in a different direction. The A side is the familiar story we all know. Being the one who notices, the one who steps in, the one who makes sure everyone feels okay, it gets labeled as kindness, empathy, being thoughtful, being the glue that holds things together. And for a lot of people, that becomes part of their identity. You're the safe one, the steady one, the one people can rely on. But the B side? That's where the deeper tracks live. What if constantly managing other people's feelings isn't just kindness? What if it's also a form of self-protection? That can be a hard one to sit with, especially when your intentions are good. But if you look closely, there's often something underneath the need to keep everything comfortable. Sometimes it's a desire to avoid tension. Sometimes it's a fear of being misunderstood. Sometimes it's a way to stay connected, to make sure things don't drift or break down.
And sometimes it's a way to feel needed. Not in an obvious or manipulative way, but in a quiet, reinforcing way. If you're the one who keeps things smooth, then you have a role. You have a place. You know how to show up. And stepping back from that can feel unfamiliar, even a little uncomfortable, like you're leaving something undone. There's also another layer to this. When we consistently step in to manage how others feel, we can unintentionally take away their opportunity to experience and work through their own emotions. We interrupt the natural process of someone feeling, expressing, and resolving things on their own. And in doing that, we carry more than we need to, while they carry less than they could. So the B side invites a different kind of awareness. What if caring doesn't mean preventing discomfort? What if connection doesn't require constant adjustment? What if you can be present with someone, even when things feel a little unsettled, without needing to fix it? That's a different kind of strength. It's quieter. It doesn't rush in. It doesn't try to smooth every edge. It allows space for real interaction, not managed interaction. It trusts that people can feel what they feel without you having to change it. And here's the shift that starts to happen. You move from being responsible for how others feel to being responsible for how you show up. And that's a much steadier place to stand. Let me tell you a story. There was a woman who hosted gatherings at her home almost every weekend. She loved bringing people together. She paid attention to everything, the lighting, the music, where people sat, how conversations flowed. If someone seemed quiet, she would gently pull them into a conversation. If two people didn't know each other, she would introduce them with just the right details to help them connect. If the energy in the room shifted even slightly, she felt it immediately and would adjust something, anything, to bring it back. To everyone else, it felt effortless, warm, thoughtful, like being in a space where everything just worked. But what no one saw was how closely she was watching everything the entire time. She wasn't just enjoying the gathering, she was managing it. She carried every conversation a little longer than necessary, held on to every subtle shift in tone, and by the end of the night, she was exhausted in a way that didn't quite match what she had physically done. One evening, after hosting again, she sat quietly after everyone had left. The house was still. No conversations to flow, no energy to read, nothing to adjust. And in that quiet, she realized something she hadn't noticed before. The night had gone well, just like it always did. People had laughed, connected, stayed longer than they planned. But when she thought about it, she couldn't tell how much of that was because of her and how much of it would have happened anyway. So the next time she hosted, she decided to try something different. Not a big change, just a small one. She would still welcome people, still be present, but she wouldn't manage every moment. She wouldn't jump in and fill every silence or smooth every edge. At first, it felt uncomfortable. She noticed pauses she normally would have filled. She saw moments where conversations didn't immediately click, and she had to sit with the urge to step in. But then, something interesting happened. People leaned in a little more. They found their own rhythm. Conversations started and stopped and started again without her guiding them. Some moments were even a little imperfect, a little unpolished, but they were real. And by the end of the night, something had changed. The gathering still worked. People still felt connected. But she felt different, lighter, more present. Less like she had been holding everything together. And sitting there afterward,
she realized something simple but powerful. She had never been responsible for making it all work. She had been part of it, yes. She had contributed to it, sure. But she wasn't the real reason it happened. And for the first time, she didn't feel the need to carry it all. Sometimes we step into roles that feel natural, helpful, and even necessary. But every once in a while, when we step back just enough, we get to see what was never ours to hold in the first place. And in that space, something opens up. Freedom. If this topic is resonating with you, don't forget about the 5-day journaling companion available for download to help you go deeper and stay with this throughout the week. There are moments when I feel the pull to step in before anyone asks, to smooth something over before it becomes uncomfortable, to say the right thing at the right time so everything stays steady. It feels natural, almost automatic, like a part of me that has always been there. I notice the shift in someone's tone, the pause in a conversation, the energy in a room, and without thinking, I begin adjusting. I tell myself I'm being helpful, thoughtful, even present, and in many ways I am. But when I slow down, I begin to notice something else. I notice how much my energy is tied to what others are feeling. I notice how quickly I move away from myself to tend to someone else. I notice how often I step into spaces that were never fully mine, carrying something that didn't start with me, trying to bring it back to a place of comfort. There's a quiet awareness that begins to rise when I pause long enough to see it. I can care deeply without needing to control the outcome. I can be present with someone without taking responsibility for what they're experiencing. I can allow a moment to unfold, even if it feels imperfect, even if it holds a little tension, even if I'm not the one smoothing it over. I'm learning that connection doesn't require constant management, that kindness doesn't mean removing every discomfort, that presence is often enough. There is space for me to stay grounded in myself while still being open to others. There is room for me to listen, to support, to show up with care, without stepping outside of what belongs to me. And in that space, there is a different kind of peace, one that doesn't depend on everything around me feeling settled. Today, I will notice the moments when I feel the urge to take on what is not mine, and I will gently return to myself, choosing to care with presence instead of carrying the weight of what others feel.

If you want to share Encouragementology with a friend who needs to know they're not alone in this journey of self-discovery, you can visit encouragementology.com or anywhere you stream your content to receive this episode and all others. 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So I challenge you, notice one moment where you feel the urge to manage someone else's feelings and choose to pause instead. Stay present without stepping in and let the moment unfold on its own. Be aware of how it feels to stay in your own space while still being kind, aware, and connected. I know you can do it. 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

0: Hi, this is Arnie Arneson, and this is the Monday edition of The Attitude with Arnie Arneson and producers Dave Scott and Stephanie Collins. You know the drill. We're recording on an overcast Friday morning. I got a couple of opening thoughts as I approach our panel. And one of the opening thoughts was based on something I saw from, I believe it was, let's see, it was from the government of Netherlands. It was the Dutch minister, okay? And the Dutch minister had a headline. And here was the headline, everyone. Iran war shows EU must stay the course on climate laws. She then goes on to say, rising energy prices show why Europe must cut reliance on fossil fuels, right? And like, duh, okay? This is sort of how I reacted. And then I wrote, you think? Thank you, Donald. You have done more to inspire the world to get off the oil, gas, coal, teat than weeks of unrelenting heat, drought, fire, melting ice caps resulting in sea level rise, extreme hurricanes. Who would have thought that your erratic, neo-royalist, incoherent approach to foreign policy would be the inspiration for addressing the climate crisis now? I mean, think about it. No one else has done more to push us to the edge. It's kind of shocking in some ways, but not shocking. And then I did see this, and it also caused Lincoln to sort of react in an interesting way. And the title of the article was, Are We Kind of Being Pricks? And of course, I saw the title. I'm like, oh, I got to read this article, you know. But it was so interesting. And it was written by Nolan. You have to add, exactly. Nolan Gray wrote this. He wrote, earlier this week, a new YIMBY folk hero was born. At a Marblehead, Massachusetts public hearing on the town's plan to comply with the state-mandated transit-oriented upzoning policy, colloquially, whatever that term is, known as 3A for its code section, David Modica asked a simple question. Are we kind of being pricks? Whether out of genuine confusion or rhetorical tact, it came after a member of the planning board admitted that the plan wouldn't actually result in new housing. Quote, so like, this is a way to comply with 3A without doing any of the 3A stuff. I just want to make sure I understand this. Are we actually trying to do nothing? Because it seems like we're doing nothing. Like, I'm not an expert on housing or zoning, Mr. Modica said, but it seems like we're trying to make sure we build no houses. I don't get it. People live in houses. The whole article is really, really fascinating, you guys. And I thought it was so interesting because it was like calling their bluff. And he did it publicly and everyone had to admit it. And they were figuring an end run around the zoning. And what we know is that we have an incredible affordability crisis. We absolutely do. We need more social housing. We need more affordable housing. We need more rental housing. We need every aspect of it. And what was so interesting, and then I will share it with you after I introduce my panel, but I want to let you know what we're doing in New Hampshire under the label creating more affordable access for low-income people. It is only the New Hampshire way. But let me first introduce my panel. This is Rethink the Week. Our talkers are Stephen Pimpare, professor of public policy and director of the Masters in Public Policy program at Vermont Law and Graduate School. He's the author of four books and is the host of New Books Network's Public Policy Channel. Welcome to the program, Stephen.
1: Thank you, Arnie. 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
0: Always a pleasure. Lincoln Mitchell teaches political science and public policy at Columbia University. Don't ask him about raccoon penises. He is the author of 9 books, and his writings have appeared at CNN, Reuters, the New York Times, NBC, the San Francisco Examiner, and numerous other media platforms. For more of his work, you can subscribe to his Substack, Kibitzing with Lincoln. Welcome back, Mr. Mitchell.
2: I have maybe done hundreds of, maybe thousands of interviews, panels. I've never been introduced quite that way before. But I want to make a couple of points to be clear here. We were discussing Robert F. Kennedy's health plan, and it was Stephen who introduced that particular animal anatomy into the conversation. But please, no need to ask me further.
0: Okay. I'm sorry. This was like hilarious. Laura Jadid, it's been a while. She's a freelance journalist who primarily focuses on the American conservative movement. Her bylines include The New Republic, Rolling Stone, and Politico. 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
3: Great to be here, Arnie, and please do not ask me about whale carcasses tied to the tops of cars.
0: Okay. I promise I won't do any more animal body parts, okay? That much I won't do. So let me just say something. So I'm listening to this article, Are We Kind of Being Pricks?, about trying to comply with this new law, and basically the community is saying, yeah, we're complying, but we're not, because we're not going to build one house as a result of this. So I saw, now New Hampshire, you have to understand, New Hampshire is the only MAGA state in New England. We're controlled by MAGA on steroids. We're the state that protects the rich more than any other state in the nation. We contribute nothing to public education, nothing to higher education. We shift and shaft onto local communities. So of course, we have a huge affordable housing problem in New Hampshire. And Stephen, you've lived in New Hampshire, so you have at least some sort of a receptiveness to this. So they decided that they were going to try to help people be able to access low-income housing. And they know that people who are like Section 8 or low income probably have bad credit rating. Okay. So because they have bad credit rating, they're automatically like the landlord says, I don't want to touch you. So they said, we have a great idea, they said. We are going to create an exception for this to assist landlords. And that is we're going to allow landlords to ask for 2 months rent plus the security deposit. And if you can give the landlord 2 months rent, and then you show after 6 months that you, in fact, are able to meet your obligations, you get at least one of those months of rent back. And this is their way of saying this will help these people with bad credit rating get into housing. And I'm looking at this going, Stephen, wait a minute. If they're low income and they have bad credit rating, if they can't hardly afford the rent, let alone the security
1: Probably
0: deposit.
1: not sitting on 2 months' worth
0: Yeah.
1: of exorbitant rent lying around
0: Like
1: with nothing else to do with it.
0: this was their solution. I'm like, oh my God, come up with more money in order to prove that you can pay the rent when they're already struggling because there isn't anything in the way of affordable rent. They can hardly come up with the rent and the security deposit, and their solution is make them come up with one more month's rent, and after 6 months, if they prove that they're a good tenant, you give it back to them. And I'm looking at them going, you're in such la la land. And Stephen, I kind of want to start there because your background is in social work. You talk a lot about poverty. I am so appalled at the people that are in position of policy writing because either they don't care, either they don't know, or they want to shaft poor people and drive them out. The question is, where the hell are they going to go? Oh my
1: Well, that's
0: God.
1: always the question is how do we interpret these kinds of proposals? How much of this is ignorance and how much is malice and how much is
0: Malice.
1: simply apathy, right?
0: Yeah. Yep.
1: And I think it's almost always a combination of those things. It's people who do not particularly care about the well-being of low-income populations in
0: Yes.
1: particular, particularly if they imagine them to be low-income populations of color, who have a very long history of being either ignored or punished by public policy in the United States at all levels of government. But that often comes with an ignorance of those populations as well. And just sort of as a footnote, one of the when I lived in New Hampshire, one of the things that I used to do for the local court system was do a short sort of lesson on the lived experience and the financial constraints of low-income populations for new judges coming into the system to help them do things like, how do you think about what a payment plan is going to be, for example, right? To someone who is sitting in your courtroom, or how do you think about alimony payments or child support payments to understand the material constraints of low-income and marginal households? And understand the reality of that. And for a lot of folks, and many of them were genuinely interested in doing well by the people before them, but without the recognition of some really basic things that people who study poverty know, which is that, for example, if you are a low-wage hourly worker, what you earned last week or last month often bears absolutely no resemblance to
0: Yes.
1: what you will earn next week
0: Thank
1: or
0: you.
1: next month.
0: Thank you.
1: So you can't plan in those kinds of ways because your income is so unstable. And it is worth pointing out that the people who fall into that category
0: Oh.
1: constitute a larger and larger share of the population. So any policy plan that is trying to nibble around the edges here without committing to building incredibly large numbers of units of genuinely affordable housing, along with thinking about things like something like a universal basic income, which both lowers the cost of income and raises the resources that people have available to them without thinking along both ends of those spectrum, I think we're just going to be spinning our wheels, and the Democratic and Republican parties alike have been guilty of that.
0: So, Laura, I always tell this story that one of the reasons why I ran for the legislature was because I heard Shirley Chisholm speak at a poverty conference. And at the poverty conference, of which 98.9% of the people there were women, duh, okay, was that she said, I love what you do. I'm so proud that you're advocating, but I'm going to tell you, you have to take the next step. And what was the next step, according to Shirley? You needed to run for the city council. You needed to run for the school board. You needed to run for the legislature because you needed to bring the experiences of your clients to a place where a policy was written. You had to be there because, as Stephen pointed out, are they clueless? Are they malevolent? What is the reason? But at least, if nothing else, if you were there, you would understand the challenges because you've been working with this population. And it was like a bingo moment. Like Shirley Chisholm was talking to Arnie Arneson. And that was the year I ran for the legislature. Let me tell you what I did, Laura, that first year. What was the first piece of legislation I introduced? About providing access to group health plans for part-time workers. Why? Because most of my clientele were working 50 hours a week, but none of them full-time. Thank you, Stephen Pimpare. They were working 20 hours, 30 hours, 10 hours. Their hours were flexible like an accordion. So of course they never knew. But what was worse was they were working more than, you know, a full-time job, but none of their employers were able to provide them with healthcare benefits because in order to be part of a group plan, according to Blue Cross Blue Shield, Laura, you had to work more than 30 hours a week. So if you were working two 20-hour jobs, you never could access group health plans, and you knew that you could not afford health insurance. I mean, that was the first piece of legislation coming from my experience. But you know what? People like that never enter the political process, and then you begin to wonder why, whether it's a Democrat or Republican, workers feel like they're not represented, they're not seen, and as a result, the grotesque inequality just emerges, and both sides aid and abet it, Laura. Both sides.
3: Absolutely. And it's worse now than it's ever been because of the gig economy. It's not just that people aren't having a part-time job working 60 hours driving Uber. There's no health care for you. There's nothing. There's no safety net at all. You know, for millennia, honestly, the people with power and money have understood that there's a basic deal where you can have a lot, but the people that you're exploiting have to have enough to live. And we, I think, over the past decade or so, have gotten to the point where our wealthy have forgotten that very important deal. Things can get pretty dire, but when people can no longer afford to live, can no longer afford healthcare, food, housing, people start to have nothing to lose. And I'm not making a moral statement about whether this is or is not the right course of action. I am simply stating a historical fact, which is when people don't have enough to live on, radicalization starts and you know, violence starts looking a lot better. I think, to borrow a very popular expression over the last decade, they're screwing around and they're going to find out if they keep doing this. Something's got to give.
0: Well, remember, Laura, there used to be the company town, okay? And the company town provided the housing and provided the healthcare.
2: Are we nostalgic for the company town? Look where we are now.
1: That's how bad things are, Lincoln.
0: Yeah, it is, Lincoln. But in addition to which, there was a commitment to place. And then we became multinational companies. So there was no commitment to place because you could always drive workers out. You could always find it. So the idea that people needed to survive, Laura, there's less rationale for it because you didn't need those workers, Laura, because you could hire them in Vietnam. You could hire them in China. And again, all these things have so changed our relationship to the boss, our relationship to what it is that we're valued as workers. And it's so shocking and so frightening because and Laura, you're right. Young people are now more willing to talk about violence than my generation ever was. But then I'm looking at what's happening to them and they're looking at, well, did the franchise work for me? No. Right. So when Democrats had the trifecta, did they raise the minimum wage? Did they provide universal health care? Did they basically, tax the uber rich? None of those things. In fact, what did Barack Obama do? He bailed out Wall Street and said, screw you to Main Street. So I think they're looking at politics through such a jaundiced eye, Lincoln. And, I don't know what your students are looking at in Columbia, but I know they're beginning to look at politics and saying, well, wait a minute, what has been the result of the franchise? I have one party that basically tells me they don't give a crap about me. And then I have another party that says, yeah, we care, but not yet.
2: Right,
0: It's like it's a problem.
2: La plus ça change, right? I mean,
0: Yeah, the
2: much
0: plus
2: of what
0: social.
2: you're
0: Right.
2: saying, we did say in the 1990s.
0: Yep.
2: Joe Biden, for all of his many, many faults and arrogance, passed much more progressive legislation than Bill Clinton ever did, right?
0: Absolutely.
2: You know, so,
0: Absolutely.
2: and I think that one of the things we're seeing now is that the long-term result of the franchise in ways that sometimes creep up on us. I mean, for example, the fact that the police forces in major cities like New York, Los Angeles, Chicago, San Francisco are so much more diverse than they used to be. That's the result of hard-fought political fights.
0: Right.
2: Frankly, George Moscone gave his life for that fight. And the result is that we have, you know, if you think the crackdown on demonstrations are bad now, imagine if all those cops were white, right? Imagine the relationship between ICE and police in cities when you have an all-white police force with no Muslims, no black people, no Latinos. So to say that the franchise has gotten us nowhere is
0: No,
2: a
0: I hear you.
2: mistake. And to and you know, every generation thinks that everything is new. So we have to parse out what's new and what is not, right? And you know, so that's a little bit complicated. I would just raise a couple of points here. One, you know, we should just note that much of the YIMBY movement is a AstroTurf movement funded by real estate developers and speculators to build luxury housing to drive the rents up in big cities. In the city of San Francisco, the YIMBYs have pushed, advocated against building affordable housing. I have the radical idea that if you want to solve the problem of an absence of housing affordability, what you should do is build affordable housing, which is what you said when you alluded to social housing, but we should be clear about that, right? People, that is what all the advanced research shows us. If you build luxury housing, the rents just go up. Secondly, I want to touch on Laura's point because, you know, she's right. I mean, I remember hearing a very, very wealthy real estate developer here years ago, about 10, 15 years ago at Columbia, or maybe 2013 or 14, saying, "I'm all for raising the minimum wage. Somebody has to pay the rent for all those apartments I own." Tough
0: He's right, but he's right, he's
2: problems to
0: right.
2: have, but he's not wrong, right? The
0: Exactly.
2: problem is these people, the Peter Thiels, the Elon Musks, they want to turn us all into Soylent Green and have AI do the work. And
0: Yeah.
2: I am barely exaggerating. And I am barely exaggerating. I think that is what is so radicalizing, is that there is no place. And if you read the kind of the Marc Andreessens and the Balaji Srinivasans, the real fringes that aren't fringes anymore of the tech far right, that is essentially what they are saying. And that is what we are up against. You know, I mean, I said this on the show before, but I mean, it's an old 40 years ago. I had a date with a woman. I was 18 years old, and we met, you know, after our summer, we were working summer jobs. And I say, you know, how are you? And she says, she didn't use the word catcalled because we didn't have that language back then. And she says, someone, you know, yelled at me on the street tonight. That's terrible. You know, what did the guy say? And this man said to this young woman, and I was 18, so, you know, smile, things will get better. And any woman listening or on this panel knows that when guys tell you to smile, you know, it's not okay.
3: It
2: And
3: has never gone well
2: I was kind
3: one
2: of
3: time when
2: upset.
3: they've done that to me.
0: Yes.
2: What did you say, Laura?
0: Yeah. He said it's never gone well when someone has said that
2: Exactly,
0: to
2: exactly.
0: her.
2: So she just
0: That's
2: looked at
0: right.
2: the guy and said, "What if it gets worse?" and kept moving. And that is the central lesson of humanity. It can always get worse. And I think that right now we are at a moment where in many ways things are not that bad. I mean, for example, I live in a city that is so much safer than it was when I was growing up, right? That alone, like there are these weird things, but there's also this sense of we are just going up to the cliff, and the Musks and the Teals and the Trumps are kind of about to push all of us off, and the Schumers and the Hakeem Jeffries are saying, you know, maybe in a few weeks we'll have a panel to look into this, and then meanwhile
0: Yes.
2: they're just shoving us.
0: Yes. I saw these four headlines, Stephen, and it made me crazy. And I'm going to read these four headlines to you.
1: You're going to blame the headlines.
0: No, shush. The CDC fired all its cruise ship inspectors before the hantavirus outbreak. Trump administration cut funding to study hantavirus behind the deadly cruise ship outbreak. Had the virus infected cruise ship? Trump says Americans should be fine as experts question U.S. preparedness. And then this one, a KLM flight attendant hospitalized after contact with hantavirus cruise ship passengers. And it just, it speaks to so much about this administration. It speaks to like the next pandemic. It speaks to the fact that we have no respect for public health. We have no respect for science. And this hantavirus story is something, just looking at those four headlines, they tell it all, Stephen. They tell it all. We are so damn vulnerable, and we intentionally decide not to look. We decide not to protect, and look what happens. I mean, this hantavirus story is bigger than what a cruise ship. It is such an important story.
1: And we're once again back to the question of ignorance versus malice, right? And
0: yep.
1: And you know, it is worth it that there are sort of wags online who joke that the most difficult question for any current Republican is to answer the question of who was president in 2020, because it's been entirely erased, right? That Trump was president during the outbreak of the COVID-19 virus. And by a range of estimates, we're talking maybe 200,000-300,000 just Americans alone died who otherwise would not have had we had competent leadership in the federal government. It still would have been bad by all accounts, but not as bad, right? I feel like I've got nothing new to say on this question. It's they don't care. They have the belief that the people who are weak are the people who should get sick and die. Just this past week, RFK Jr., who we were speaking about before we went on air,
0: said
1: about COVID, said, well, you know, you have to understand that 3.8 percent or the 3.8 mil, what, I forget the number that he used, right? That's 3.8 out of four, something like that, of those who died from COVID had been sick with other things.
0: Oh, God.
1: The implication there is
0: they should have died.
1: Better off without them.
0: Yeah.
1: Right? We can't build a master race if we allow the weak people to survive. Right. And I, again, every time I say something like that out loud, it sounds like I'm being absurd and ridiculous and hysterical. My read is that those things are literally true. Right. Now, again, Trump is his own weird character who, you know, who's to know why he does or does not do anything at any given moment, particularly as the evidence that he is non compos mentis piles up around us every day. But he is surrounded by people who have ideology and who have an agenda and who are aggressively pursuing it. And if large numbers of particularly non-white people in the United States die as a consequence of their actions or their failure to act, they will understand that is a feature of their policies, not a bug.
0: So this is going to sound kind of random, Laura, but there was a story coming out of New Hampshire, and I'm looking at what's happening with the vouchers and the segregation, and I'm looking at what's happening with the gerrymandering and basically telling blacks that they really should not be able to exercise the franchise. I mean, it's just unbelievable how, you know, across the South, that's exactly what the attempt is. But I saw a really sort of a backdoor story that also says, look what else is roaring back. Listen to this. There is now a decision in Nashua, New Hampshire, to follow some kids for the rest of their lives. The superintendent in Nashua wants to pull all intensive need students out of their neighborhood schools and concentrate them in two buildings, with plans to funnel them into one by 2029. Their pitch is efficiency. The reality is segregation. Remember when we talked about bringing all these children in and mainstreaming them and making them part of the classroom and doing, and that was such a powerful thing. It is 2026. And in the name of efficiency, we're going to take all these, you know, special needs kids, whatever, physically disabled kids, and we're going to put them into one building because this is a more efficient way of educating them, or is this a more efficient way of isolating them? I mean, I am looking at that as I'm looking at what happened with the Calais decision, and I'm like, what are we doing? What are we doing? We're not just going back. We're racing back. All right, we have to go to a break, and then I just want to start there, Laura. This, everyone, is the Monday edition of The Attitude, also known as Rethink the Week. We'll be rejoined by Stephen Pimper, Lincoln Mitchell, and Laura Jadid. Stick around, folks. We'll be right there.
4: Oh, where has the Congress gone? Oh, where can it be? I'm Attorney Bill Newman for the Civil Liberties Minute. With its leash so short and its speeches so long, oh, where can it be? Oh, where has Congress's powers gone? Oh, where can they be? No authority on spending, no wars it is ending. Oh, where can it be? Oh, where has the power gone? Oh, where can it be? The power of the purse Donald Trump can reverse. Oh, where can they be? Oh, where are the Epstein files? Oh, where can they be? The law seems clear, is disclosure near? And when will the public see? Oh, why is ICE unrestrained? Are there no rules that apply? With no oversight, ICE has all the might, and that's why protesters die. Oh, where has Congress's power gone? And will it ever come back? The people's house acts like a mouse and sounds so awfully tic-tac. Oh, where has the Constitution gone? Oh, where can it be? For three branches co-equal, we'll fight for the sequel of the democracy we will yet be. The Civil Liberties Minute is made possible by the ACLU because freedom can't protect itself, and even people who can hardly carry a tune can sing for democracy.
5: I know you're tired, but you ain't done yet.

0: Welcome back to part two of the Monday edition of The Attitude, also known as Rethink the Week. When do we tape it? We tape it on Friday morning. We're rejoined by our panel of guests, which includes Stephen Pimper, Lincoln Mitchell, and Laura Janine. So when we left off, Laura, I was waxing poetic about what was about to happen in Nashua, New Hampshire. And this woman I know who writes a Substack wrote, separate was never equal, okay? And so the idea was that they were going to be efficient and they were going to concentrate all the kids with special needs into one or two schools, eventually into one, because it was going to serve the kids better. And it was a better way of sort of addressing this issue as they're looking at spending so much money on special needs. Why don't we just put them all into one place? And you said, Arnie, I may not like your response. Actually, I'm going to love your response because I think it's really important that we're bloody honest about success and failure. And, you know, mainstreaming kids sounded good on paper until you actually see what we didn't accomplish.
1: Yeah, I feel like this is a really good story because it's a microcosm not only of the Republican response to problems and how it hurts people who are vulnerable, but how Democratic solutions are often not all that they cracked up to be. I went to school in public school in Colorado where we did have integrated classroom with neurodivergent kids, and I could tell a lot of stories about that. The one that sticks out to me is this kid named Nathan in my middle school. Nathan sat in the back of the classroom and masturbated the entire time. That wasn't good for Nathan. Wasn't good for us, wasn't good for the teachers. We had no resources to deal with Nathan, to give him the kind of education that would have allowed him to grow as a person, to learn how to live in society, to figure out a place for himself. So integration really sounds good, and it could have been good, but like so many things, it was under-resourced. And so then Republicans point to these failures of resources and say the problem is the neurodivergent kid. Nathan is the problem here. Well, Nathan wasn't the problem here. And this is why we really need to find an alternative that isn't the central Democratic line of we'll make it look good, we'll put a smiley face on it, we'll basically keep the status quo, but we'll make it look happy on paper.
0: Well, and Stephanie just sent me a note. And Stephanie, thank you for reminding me. RFK Jr. talked about reparenting kids on wellness farms. I mean, Lincoln, so this is Nashua on steroids, all right? So once again, it's during a combative Senate hearing last week, Angela Alsobrooks, a Democrat from Maryland, leaned forward and asked U.S. Health Secretary Robert Kennedy about his vision for a national system of wellness farms. She said, you said every black kid can be reparented on a wellness farm. Can you admit that you said that, describing the concept as dangerous and irresponsible? She was referring to one of Kennedy's signature ideas to remake U.S. health and addiction care by sending people to work camps or farms. I mean, I am reading this and I'm like, oh my God, I'm hysterical about Nashua. And look at what the suggestion is coming out of RFK Jr. It is not surprising. It fits along everything he has done. But look what they are saying. I mean, we talk about, you know, we talk horrifically about the concentration camps. This is not a concentration camp. But let me tell you what this is. This is kind of a precursor to not only isolating people and doing things that are just so outrageous. You're not going to kill them. You're not going to do something. But what are you doing? You are completely removing them from society and you are stigmatizing them for the rest of their lives.
2: So first of all, there's a difference between a concentration camp and a death camp. These are concentration camps.
0: Thank you.
2: But I also just want to note something that you brushed over quickly, but listeners should think about this. Angela Alsobrooks is a Democratic senator from Maryland, as you noted. She's also African-American, as you noted. So, you know, you can't gerrymander states out of existence, you know, but I mean, this is the value of having a diversity
0: yes.
2: in the U.S. Senate.
0: Yes.
2: But I would also add
0: yes.
2: that she got elected in 2024 in a primary campaign where the messaging was the African-American woman can't win the general election. That messaging proved to be wrong.
0: Oh, God.
2: And then she defeated Larry Hogan, who was kind of a liberal Republican-ish moderate, let's say non-moderate
0: right. Thank
2: Republican
0: you for reminding me.
2: Governor
0: right.
2: of Maryland, in a race where a lot of the serious voices in the room that told us that we need to have liberal, you know, non-moderate voices in the Senate. We don't need just to vote on partisan lines. So I, for one, am grateful that she won that race. I'm grateful that we have voices like that in the Senate. And it is important to make that point because
0: Absolutely.
2: We've been talking about voter rights and the bleaching of the Congress. And here's why this is important. Secondly, what strikes me about this is that I'm thinking of everything from, you know, Ishiguro to Philip Roth to Orwell, like every novelist and Margaret Atwood who's taken a crack at dystopian fiction. Like if you were took a, in high school, I took a class on the utopian and dystopian literature, and if you were taking a seminar on that, you would read all these books where people come up with ideas very much like this, and they're always, those are the bad guys. We are governed by people who watched the Star Wars trilogies and thought and identified with Darth Vader, right? We're governed by people who read Orwell and identified with Big Brother, right? I mean, this is what is going on here. We are going to the re-education camps for people who have committed the crime of being born African American. You know, we're only to a century and change and a half removed from chattel slavery. Why not just go back to that? I mean, that is what is going on in these people's heads. That's where they want to take this. And it is just, it is appalling. But it is more appalling that, and I want to say appalling, not shocking, because I'm not shocked, but nobody in the, like, this is from top to bottom a white supremacist regime. And if you would to think that one person with a shred of understanding of equality and civil rights, maybe there's just some of his father's genetic makeup in him, but I guess the raccoon penises and the whale carcasses got to him, and this is, he is now, we should farm people off, take people of color, put them in, yes, concentration camps till they, I don't know, get better or something. I mean, this
0: Get
2: is very,
0: better.
2: very
0: Yeah,
2: disturbing.
0: get white.
2: Get
0: And that,
2: whiter or something? Yeah,
0: and he knows
2: exactly.
0: that that one. I mean, I Stephen, part of the reason I wanted to do the Nashua story, and then thank you, Stephanie, for reminding me about the farms that he wants to sort of regroup and help all these Black and Latino kids who obviously came from poor parenting. And if we put them in this farm, I'm sure they will improve. It's none of these stories are getting any attention. Okay, Stephen, that's another reason why it's so important that we talk about them, because we are so, I mean, we're on this affordability kick as they are doing all these other things, and to some extent are being successful in the resegregation. Look what they are doing with what they just did with the gerrymandering. And Harold Meyerson had a wonderful piece in the American Prospect just yesterday, and it was said, the title was, "The Court Didn't Just Disenfranchise Blacks, It Also Disenfranchised Cities." Okay, this is really important. He begins this way: "The Supreme Court's revocation of the Voting Rights Act not only will reduce the representation of Southern Black Democrats in the House, it will also hasten a process already underway in Southern Republican states, eliminating their urban Democratic districts as well. Cities, you see, tend to elect Democrats even in the reddest of states. Blacks live in cities, as do Latinos, Asians, Jews, professional scientists, and young people. But all of these things are hostile to MAGA." Okay, and that's how they perceive it. And the reason I'm really glad he told that story is that we were talking about the March 3rd primary in Texas with a brilliant, brilliant professor, and he reminded me of something. Why are all the rural areas so red, and then you see these urban areas being dots of blue, and there are more competitive races? And he said, "Arnie, you will see an overwhelming turnout in Republican primaries in rural areas. Do you know why? The reason is that's their only election of choice, because there's usually no competition in the November election. So if they are to exercise a choice, the only time they get to exercise the choice is the primary. That is their election, not the general election. So they're always reliably red, and they end up punching above their weight. And they end up turning a state that could be purplish always red because of their engagement and their involvement and their choices. And now with this gerrymandering war, it just got even worse, Stephen. Oh, God.
3: So where does one begin? I think it's worth just summarizing in what the last week and a half since the Calais decision, the final death knell to the Voting Rights Act of 1965, which I would list as among the signature accomplishments of the U.S. political system over the course of the 20th century. It was a moment when we finally decided that we would lend some teeth to the 15th Amendment enacted after the end of the Civil War and try to work, however imperfectly, toward building a genuine multi-ethnic, multi-racial society. And again, however imperfectly, the Voting Rights Act had enormous power, which is, of course, why it became a central enemy of the racist right and why John Roberts, when he was a little baby attorney in the Reagan administration, set his sights on dismantling the Voting Rights
0: Right,
3: Act. And here
0: absolutely.
3: we are, however many years later, him having succeeded in that effort. While it is worth noting, last week, I forget what the outlet was, he was whining, and he really was whining about people not understanding what judicial decision making is and how hard it is. And sometimes they have to do things that are going to make people unhappy. Do not believe it for a moment. Do
0: Right.
3: not believe it for a moment. He is as much a white supremacist as the people who surround Trump are. He has been more genteel about it. But as the political space has opened up for what used to be subterranean currents in the Republican Party to become visible whitecaps, he has become more and more comfortable with realizing that there's a real moment here and they should seize it and do everything that they can to entrench white male power in the United States. That is the goal. And one last thing, Arnie, because you made reference to how difficult it is to pay attention to everything. And it is, and we've talked about this in the past, that is by design. This
0: Of
3: is the
0: course.
3: Bannon strategy, right? You flood the
0: Right.
3: zone,
0: Right.
3: there's so much going on, you can't pay attention to anything, which is why listeners will note that I am constantly harping on a handful of refrains. Right, the white supremacy, the racism, the eugenicism, is that the word? The effort to hoover up as much money for you and your cronies as you possibly can, and the failures of the constitutional system itself to prevent all of those things from happening. For me, having a couple of basic lodestars helps to make sense of all of those different pieces because I think together they actually tell the same story over and over again, just in different ways.
0: So there's another story that just came down at the Hill, Laura, and I'm giving it to you in part because you know how to use a gun. And the title of the article is as follows: Postal Service mulls allowing handguns to be shipped through the mail. And the reason why this story just jumped out at me is they're trying to stop mifepristone from being shipped through the mail. But now they're talking, this is an incredible story. Just listen. The United States Postal Service could begin mailing handguns if a proposed rule from the Trump administration receives approval. Filed last month, the rule would allow Americans to mail concealable guns like pistols and revolvers to anyone in the country. Right, this is real. This is not the Onion, and I'm reading this and I'm going, oh my God! And the National Rifle Association, of course, praises decision, claiming that the Postal Service handgun prohibition continues to create massive and needless headaches to people that are law-abiding gun owners. And I'm like, I'm shocked. But listen to what Everytown for Gun Safety President John Feinblatt said. He said that the proposed rule would turn the Postal Service into a gun trafficking pipeline for illegal weapons while stripping law enforcement of the tools they need to prevent and investigate gun crime. I mean, you can't make this up. As we're looking at everything happening simultaneously, they're throwing this one in as well, and we're worried about the fact that we're awash in guns. Oh my God, look what will explode. An unbelievable story just dropped at the Hill.
1: It's wild. Somebody on Blue Sky yesterday posted that the solution obviously is to make bullets out of mifepristone, and that should solve all of our
0: Oh,
1: issues.
0: that's very good. I love that
1: Right?
0: one.
1: I feel like there's a real synergy we can have here. I'm of many minds here, as I think you know, Arnie. I'm a gun owner, and I believe in the Second Amendment. I think that in some ways this does actually make sense because states have very different gun laws. And if you're, for example, moving across the country from a state where it's legal to have a gun to a state where it's legal to have a gun, you're going to be driving through a lot of states where you don't know the laws, where the laws are different, where it might be illegal to have a gun. And so, in some ways, to me, this makes sense. Also, I think it's an interesting way to talk about the kind of schizophrenic gun policy of this administration, because at the same time they're promising to go after, left-wing quote-unquote terrorists who are advocating for anti-Americanism and anti-Christianity. And this isn't me exaggerating. You can go to Ken Klippenstein's Substack and see exactly what I'm talking about. And then, it's just what you wonder, if I were to have a gun shipped to myself, would that be terrorism across state lines? And I feel like the answer is it probably depends on what I believe. So it's all very dumb and a very strange thing to be concentrating on as far as the administration goes. Like, is this really what they're going to do at this juncture
0: So,
1: with
0: so, so,
1: everything else
0: Laura, so,
1: going
0: Laura,
1: on?
0: so, for how many times you move across the country, I am now going to open up the USPS to move any concealable weapon because of the 14 people that may move. I mean, I hate to break it to you, but it doesn't seem like you create a tsunami of problems. I mean, I don't know, maybe we create a special service that can actually provide you with your gun. But I'm just
1: They
0: looking at
1: have them. They're
0: this.
1: very expensive.
0: Oh, well, okay, well, there we go. But I'm looking at this and I'm going, oh my God. In an effort to sort of legitimize what you said, which is a concern, okay, Laura, I get it. But the concern you have isn't resolved by doing this, Lincoln. It just isn't resolved by doing this. And you know what I'm going to go back to? The White House Correspondents' Dinner, where all of a sudden, all those, people dressed in their fancy suits and whatever were diving under tables because they were afraid that a shooter was coming into the White House Correspondents' Dinner. And I want to invite them to every school district in the country and every kid who's been taught how to prepare for an active shooter drill. They write about it, but they've never lived it. And now look at what's going on. All of a sudden, they too were like hiding under a table, terrified. Well, welcome to America.
2: For sure.
0: Oh
2: I'm
0: my
2: not a
0: God.
2: gun owner. I am troubled by how difficult it is for me to fly across the country with my dog because I don't want to abuse and pretend I have, she's a service dog when she's
0: Yeah.
2: not. But my mother in California is not happy about this. And she just actually moved when I mentioned that, my dog, not my mother. But I think this is actually a complicated question
0: It
2: because
0: is, it is.
2: part of the problem is that exactly what you say. We have a country where 40% of the people celebrate gun violence, see it as almost a sacrament to not to have a gun, but to have an armory, right? So can you know, if we think of the a handgun for someone who's moving to, Tennessee to Washington State or something, sure you should be able to ship it in some way. That would make sense. But if I'm can I send can send AR-15s into another state where they have different gun laws? Like that seems like a different question. The obvious issues we're having with the abortion medicine is related to this, right? I mean, not, but it's the same question of when a state passes a law,
0: Yeah.
2: how do they enforce that law? And the Interstate Commerce Clause. There have been all kinds of court decisions about this, some better than others. And this was frankly one of the questions that the Constitution itself was trying to resolve. And to me, Stephen talks about always trying to stay focused on a few major points, and he's much better at that than I am. But one of the major obsessions I have is with American federalism. And this is a problem of American federalism. And
0: Yeah.
2: we see this problem in so many ways. So gun laws, reproductive freedom, the things you can say. I mean, I teach at a private university, but there are public universities in some states in the United States where the things I say pretty much every day that I teach would get me in trouble, would get me, investigated as some kind of an anti-Semite, which I don't think I am. So this is a structural problem. We have and part of the structural problem is that we have a pretty big majority in the United States that doesn't want to take away every gun, but that wants to pass a battery of what I would see as pretty reasonable gun restrictions. In my heart of hearts, I might want to go further, but I don't make those laws. And we have a federalist system that prevents that from happening. And we're talking about guns because, you raised this important topic, but we could be talking about a lot of other things, including reproductive freedom, where we have a majority that has agrees upon a lot of things. Again, I probably am a stronger supporter of reproductive freedom than the average American voter if you measure it on a scale from 0 to 100. But what the majority wants is a lot more reproductive freedom than we have in states like Oklahoma and Texas. So
0: But
2: this is
0: it's
2: a structural problem with the system, and guns are part of that.
0: but it's worse than that, Lincoln,
2: Of
0: because
2: course, it's worse than that.
0: we don't even have a federal system where, every state gets to sort of make its own decisions as to what to do about your body and about your guns. Now we are all Louisiana. So what is now happening is that under the guise of this federal system, the most extreme, the weakest link is now defining what we are doing. Look at what Louisiana has done, whether it's the gerrymandering, whether it's birth control, whether it's abortion,
2: Because
0: it
2: we
0: is.
2: create our national government by aggregating these federalist systems upward,
0: Yes.
2: which is an ex makes the problem much worse. There's no doubt about that.
0: So we create the illusion that we're respecting states' rights, but what we are ultimately doing is we are empowering the most extreme state to then basically control every one of us. I mean, I look at what's going on with Texas. I'm looking at what's going on with Louisiana. You know, they don't represent New York. They don't represent New England, but in fact, they do because they are controlling us. And you know what's interesting, Stephen? The blue states that want to address the climate crisis, that want to provide abortion rights, that want to invest in public education, it's never going up the chain. We're always going down the chain. The weakest link is always what's defining us. And now look what's happened. Under the guise of states' rights, we're all Louisiana now. And that's what's so frightening to me.
3: This is not new, right? As Lincoln suggests, in many ways, this is a feature of American style federalism. And to make real the point that I was making earlier, this points us to one of the opportunities. If this is a moment when we can start to move the window of things that we are able to think about toward fundamental structural reform to the Constitution itself and the way that we organize our political system, your basic access to rights, your well-being, your poverty likelihood, your life expectancy should not be contingent upon which state or which place
0: Right,
3: within the state
0: right,
3: you are
0: right,
3: born in.
0: right.
3: And right now in the United States, and this has essentially always been true, right? There are two things that give us the ability to predict your life chances. Your father's income is number one, and the place that you were born,
0: Yeah.
3: right? All of this talk about opportunity for upward mobility, streets are paved with gold, work hard, play by the rules, you can grow up to be anything you want to be. That has always been a lie. There may have been a moment in the late 19th century when that was real for large numbers of certain categories of immigrants. For the rest of our history, that's always been a lie, in part because we have constructed institutions in which minorities rule, not majorities. Again, the rhetoric that we have applied to the United States of America, the systems, to the opportunities we have, has by and large been a myth that we tell the world and that we tell ourselves. American style federalism has been part of the problem. Just one quick anecdote. Think about the GI Bill, right? So this was an elaborate set of benefits that were to be awarded to all World War II veterans, right? It was essentially, we built the Swedish welfare state for veterans of World War II, right?
0: Good. Yes.
3: Housing, education,
0: Yes.
3: healthcare,
0: Healthcare.
3: right? Universally available, cheap or free, right? The initial plan for the GI Bill was that it was a federal program with federal standards, federal rules and regulations that would apply to everyone. Those white Southern Democrats, remember the racist party of the South used to be the Democrats, not the Republicans. The white Southern Democrats said they would not vote for it if the control of that program and eligibility determinations were not left to the states. That's the price that was paid in order to get it enacted. What
0: Right.
3: happened? Those southern states and a few northern ones, if we're being honest, systematically erected rules and regulations that limited the ability of black servicemen to access those benefits. That is a fundamental structural systemic problem. We can fix that.
0: So Laura, I am when I was running for governor, I wanted to fund more equitably public education because we know that rich towns, you know, they basically have like piazzas in their schools, and poor towns don't even have textbooks. Okay. And yet they're both public schools. And my dream was that someday I wanted children in my state to learn about geography as opposed to having geography dictate how they learn. And that's exactly what Stephen is saying. It is a function of geography, and we can fix it. but we choose not to fix it. And he talks about, you know, the control of the minority. What is so frightening is not only is it the control of the minority, but the minority is now controlled by what? By a handful of billionaires. So, you know, the minority is getting smaller and richer by the hour. And that's what is so frightening, is how do you dismantle that? Because the billionaires are able to buy both sides of the aisle, and you see that money happening all the time. And at the, and I'm looking at this going, what's my escape route? How do I fight this?
1: Oh, you're just gonna lob me the easy question at the end here. How do we fight this?
3: Come on, Laura, I mean, how do we fix it all?
1: Oh God.
2: please summarize in 30 seconds, please.
1: Look, this is one of those things where I'm just going to go back to something that I said earlier in this program. This is a problem that will eventually take care of itself. It would be better if we could take care of it before it gets to that point. I am starting to have some very interesting conversations with people who are middle class, who come from very nice families, who are stable, who are casually mentioning things about their opinion of, say, eco-terrorism, or that guy who set the warehouse on fire last month. That really, I really think the billionaires should probably start to pay attention to how angry people are. Because this myth of being able to pull yourself up by your bootstraps, there used to at least be examples that you could point to, right? Not everyone can do it, but if you're very, very able and you have an amazing amount of ability and you get lucky, then yeah, you can maybe be upwardly mobile, and then the government can point to that and be like, this could be you. Meanwhile, you have enough to eat, you can dream about winning the lottery, and you can be okay. That's falling apart. So I really hope that we can figure this out. I hope that we can get a robust social safety net. I hope that we could fix this inequality. I hope that we can fix our system so that people can't have enough wealth that it has its own gravitational pull. But eventually that is going to sort itself out one way or another.
0: Well, and Lincoln, I think what always shocks me is how much insecurity Americans are willing to tolerate. That's the thing that always shocks me. You know, when I look at so many countries in the world that have longer life expectancies, that don't have to go into debt when they have higher education.
2: I think there's a timeline on this. Laura is right. Laura is right. We have a generation that is totally

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1: 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This week, we're sharing an interview with Andrew Crinks, author of White Property, Black Trespass, Racial Capitalism, and the Religious Function of Mass Criminalization from NYU Press 2024. For the chat, we speak about taking a theological lens to the question of what ties exclusive private property, white masculinity, police impunity, and mass incarceration in the U.S. We discuss aspects of Christian thought, employ concepts borrowed from the Black radical tradition, and try to get closer to the root of the sickness in our culture that flourishes from others' pain. Check out our show notes for links, and if you're listening to the radio edition, you can find a longer version at our website or by subscribing to our podcast via the links at tfsr.media. Andrew, thank you so much for joining me here. I'm joined by the author of White Property, Black Trespass, Racial Capitalism, and the Religious Function of Mass Criminalization, out from New York University Press, 2024. And we're going to talk about the book. I wonder if you wouldn't mind introducing yourself with your pronouns, any location data, affiliations, or other stuff that you want to throw in here.
2: Sure. Yeah, my name's Andrew Crinks. I use he, him pronouns. I'm based in Nashville, Tennessee. I get into various kinds of abolitionist organizing, housing justice organizing, organizing for safety beyond police, things like that in Nashville. And I have a small family, a partner, and two young kids. And when I'm not organizing, I'm trying to write and continue thinking and all the rest. So glad to be on here with you.
1: Cool. Thanks for being here. Could you talk a bit about your relationship to religion and philosophy?
2: So I was raised in a Protestant, evangelical Christian context, raised in South Jersey, outside of Philadelphia. Migrated to Tennessee to go to college and have been here ever since. So more than half my life now. But yeah, raised going to church about three times a week, Sunday morning, Sunday night, Wednesday night, if not more than that. It was a big part of my life in ways that I have both had to unlearn things from that and also relearn and also retain and embrace things that I received from that upbringing. But it was definitely an integral part of my life. And so I went through, as many people do, you know, an experience in around late high school. In my case, it was around the time of the post 9/11 wars in Afghanistan and Iraq that were a period of existential crisis for me, when my agnostic and atheist friends at school had a strong moral opposition to the war, which I shared, but all my church family, my church people were beating the drums hard for the war. I remember my youth minister saying that we should nuke them all from the pulpit. And so I was kind of caught in an existential crisis. This is my context, is this church world, my life, my faith that I inherited and grew up with. And yet my friends who hold no faith at school were resonating with me more in terms of an opposition to the war. And I had no model for, no context, no precedent for a Christian being opposed to

0: war. I just hadn't been exposed to it, and so I didn't think it was actually possible. Little did I know that there is a great deal of tradition within the larger tradition of Christianity that is very opposed to war and all kinds of exploitation and oppression, including with its founder. And so, you know, entered a period of trying to inhabit the tradition in a new way from that point forward. I do remain, you know, within the tradition, but in a very different way than I did when I was, the way that I was brought up. Really like the liberation traditions within Christianity are the only reason that I can remain within it. And then also, yeah, I studied religion and theology specifically in my graduate and doctoral studies, and so was able to go deep into the history of thought and all the messy and liberating ways that it shows up in the Christian tradition. Yeah, both a practitioner, an inheritor, a student of, a scholar of, and someone who still wrestles with and critiques religion, as particularly in its Christian manifestation. And so insofar as the study of religion is also a subset of the study of philosophy, a philosophical study, I have dipped into philosophy through my studies of different strains of philosophy. You know, I treat in the book a little bit some early modern philosophers. We may talk about more John Locke and some others, because I think they're helpful in understanding the world that we live in now. So yeah, that's a bit about that.
1: Ask, like, why did you decide to take a theological approach to the system of exclusive private property and otherizing criminalization in the U.S.? What does the secular approach miss, maybe, or the ones that you've come across? And what does it add to other explorations that you value?
0: Yeah, well, you know, guys, I kind of narrated already. One of the first reasons why I took this approach is because I was already... It was already the tools of thought and reflection that I was already familiar with in some regard, theological thought and reflection and the critical study of religion, the tools that those disciplines and traditions afford. And so, you know, I was already kind of situated to do so. My own trajectory, even from an early age, I think in retrospect, kind of set me up for thinking about these things. You know, in the preface to the book, I narrate a little bit about how as a kid, like a lot of little white boys in a U.S. and particularly Christian context, I was really into cops, and not the show, though I watched the show too, but into police as a phenomenon and as a heroic kind of mythology. And also soldiers, like G.I. Joes. There's plenty of pictures of me as a kid, like holding guns lined up next to, with G.I. Joes lined up next to me, and little army, green army men, and I had like a plastic riot police helmet. This was the late 80s, early 90s. And, you know, so that was a big part of my life. Christianity was also a big part of my life. And fear of criminals was also a part of my context. So growing up in South Jersey, watching the news out of Philadelphia, we would watch it every night. And, you know, if you know anything about TV news in the early 90s, you know, there's quite a bit of anti-blackness that kind of permeates all aspects of TV news at that time, and of course still today, but particularly at that time. And so I think in retrospect, I reflect in the beginning of the book about, you know, my fear of hell that was a big part of my Christian upbringing is really, I think, in retrospect, inseparable from my fear of black criminality that I inherited as a child, as a white kid. And also, therefore, the other side of that coin, my love of the good guys who keep people safe by defeating those enemies. And so I think that my attempt to think theologically and to think about the religious dimensions of all of this, I think it's helpful for me in my own understanding to trace that back to that early kind of childhood context. But then, you know, more recently, as somebody who's in faith-based organizing contexts and in abolitionist spaces in the South, where, you know, every couple people that you run into, even the most leftist folks, like have some background in Christianity, often church hurt or bad experiences of some kind. It's pretty common to encounter, but others who kind of like still value things about those traditions but are wrestling with them at the same time. And so all that, plus the fact that I was pursuing a degree in theology and religious studies, kind of set me up to think all those things together. I should also say that this is not just an object of study for me, the like criminalization and incarceration stuff and the whiteness and the property and all the capitalist traditions and all that. You know, as somebody who was involved in organizing, you know, from the time before I got to college and very much in college and after it, I was, you know, had the opportunity to start going into the local men's and women's maximum security prisons here in Nashville. I was the editor of a street newspaper sold by unhoused and formerly unhoused folks. And in that work, got a lot of opportunities to listen to people's stories and help them tell their stories about criminalization, the criminalization of their status as an unhoused person. And so it was very much a part of my everyday kind of encounters in my 20s, was kind of learning and encountering the realities of mass criminalization and of white supremacy and all the ways that I was learning about it. And so those are kind of the like contextual factors that like organically led me there. But in terms of your question about why that approach to thinking about it and, you know, what other approaches might miss, you know, I think that as a student of religion and also as someone who's trying to understand systems of oppression, I think that I have for a long time had a real clarity about the fact that while the systems of oppression that undergird and animate everything about life in the United States and beyond in the colonial and imperial world, I have a sense that there are these mythologies that sustain them. That, you know, materialist analysis has given me so much in terms of understanding the systems that we experience and live under. But in terms of the question of like, and really as I was writing this or finalizing it really in 2021 and two and editing it in 2023, was kind of like, okay, 2020 happened. This was this moment where abolition entered the discourse at a mass level in a way that it never had before. The largest, you know, in terms of quantity, people on the streets, probably in all of US history, and the calls for defunding and divesting and abolition and all that. Why then was the system stronger than ever in the years following that? Why are the carceral systems and the systems of policing stronger than they ever were in the wake of the largest challenge to those systems? And so, you know, one of the ways that I was trying to answer that was because there's something deeper here than just the material conditions. There's mythologies and religiosities and theologies that are sustaining and that we maybe don't even have a clear sense of how much they animate and catalyze and sustain and prop up these material conditions that we're experiencing. And so my book it embraces both materialist analysis and secular abolitionist, you know, scholarship, while also trying to think theologically with the categories and the sets of understanding that scholarship gives us, to try to go a little bit deeper into why we have what we have in terms of carceral systems and of racial capitalism and why it holds despite so much challenge to it.
1: Yeah, and I think there's a few points like early in the introduction when you start talking about religion, where you give some people's like definitions for the role that religion plays in society or like in a personal practice as a way of like explaining and fixing. It's a story that we tell, a mythology, if you want to say it that way, but a story that we tell about what the natural order of the universe is, how we can get right with that order and thus be on the good side of the good-bad struggle in the world. And I think that like sort of breaking it down to such a small point helps in a lot of ways to pinpoint like motivations that the most secular position or the most materialist position, it's, you know, it might be considered like superstructural from a Marxist perspective, these ideas that are like subconscious almost at this point because they've been inculcated and reproduced at these levels that aren't even talked about in those sorts of terms. So I feel like this approach really, like harkening back to when you said watching the TV news in the late 80s, early 90s, and having these like scenes in your head. Maybe you were thinking of, you know, the Rodney King riots and these like images of black and brown folks, or just poor folks generally, like rising up and burning, and then these armies of police in their orderly lines coming to like archangels or whatever to bring order to this. It sounds literary or whatever, but I think that this, for me, this is like a touching on a thing that, as someone who was formerly religious but who is not anymore, I kind of ignore when I'm looking at the world, is like, what value do we place onto this imagery? What symbolism do we apply here? And looking back to like European history, where our juridical system comes from, where a lot of the stories that we tell each other about how the world works, there wasn't a solid separation between theology and law.
0: Yeah, I appreciate that. And I appreciate you also engaging the book and finding something of value in it. It comes back to when the editors were like, who is the audience of this book? I was kind of like, I think it's a couple different audiences, actually. Like, I think, so I've done book talks at churches about this, and it's gone pretty well. And I've done talks in very non-religious contexts. And so I appreciate that you don't have to be a person of faith to read or get something from the book, obviously, because it's largely a critique of the way that religion has, shaped the world. But I also want to say, too, that when I say mythologies, I don't mean to signify with that word just something false. More the idea of a guiding set of narratives and ways of perceiving and understanding and making meaning of the world. So we all have mythologies, whether we recognize them as such or not. So there are good and bad ones, I would say. But it's not that we can escape them, because we all have some way of perceiving and understanding the world. So, yeah.
1: This is the Final Straw Radio on the Pacifica Network, and you're hearing our interview with Andrew Crinks about the religious function of whiteness and mass criminalization in the USA. Yeah, no, I appreciate that. Thank you. So can you define racial capitalism in terms of how you use the phrase, and talk a bit about the historical and philosophical development and deployment of it in the construction of senses of order in what you refer to as Euro-Christian traditions?
0: So racial capitalism is a term that more people are using these days, and so inevitably can, you know, kind of mean different things as more people pick up a term and use it. And I think to some extent that's okay and organic. But the first source of it is Cedric Robinson, for me, who was a Black radical scholar and practitioner. And he picks up the term from anti-apartheid organizing in South Africa, where they're developing critiques of the system that they're fighting against, and racial capitalism becomes one way of understanding what they were up against in that context. But then Robinson takes the term and generalizes it as a concept that helps us understand all of the West, basically, and what happens in Europe and what happens then beyond Europe with the rise of colonialism. So he will say, and some of his interlocutors like Robin Kelly and Ruth Wilson Gilmore and others will say, that racial capitalism is a way of talking about capitalism. It's not a different kind of capitalism, it is capitalism. That all capitalism is essentially racial. But interestingly, what Robinson is saying when he says that is that capitalism is racial before it ever leaves Europe. And so that might be a little confusing for folks, because if you think of Europe as whiteness and Europeanness kind of are, you know, somewhat synonymous or become synonymous in most people's minds. But, you know, what he is pointing out and others elaborate on is that the development of capitalism like really depends upon social differentiation. It really requires it and then exploits it. And so where I come in with the way Robinson talks about racial capitalism is that he uses the word racialist, or like racialism, which is prior to black and white for him. But so I think about that as somewhat proto-racial, like racial before the racial that we understand it to be today, but still like sharing something with race as we understand it today, even if it wasn't yet white and non-white, but that was germinating at that time. This is the beginning of capitalism, 1600s, 1700s in the European context. And so there's a couple of helpful know, ways of describing it. Like Ruth Wilson Gilmore talks about in early modern rural England and across Europe, you had capitalist relations taking shape that were always racial, by which she means, and I can quote here, quote, hierarchies among people whose descendants might all have become white, and those hierarchies depended for their structure on group differentiated vulnerability to premature death, which is a mouthful, but it's her way of talking about, you know, the idea that you differentiate between peoples, which becomes racial differentiation, and that that differentiation is a way of determining whether you die early or not, essentially. So kind of determining your lifespan based on social or racial differentiation. So the idea is that that's inherent to capitalism. It's required in it. You can't have capitalism without it. I argue then that it really takes more absolute form through colonialism, through the formation of whiteness and the formation of everything that is not white. And I say it that way specifically because whiteness constructs itself as the center of the universe around which all others revolve and in relation to which they are contrasted. So blackness being the primary contradiction against white in contrast to whiteness, but other forms of non-whiteness as well. But I can get more to that in a minute. But one quick kind of example of this, you know, I follow Marx in identifying the beginning of capitalism with enclosure, basically. The enclosure of land and the accumulation of land as the beginning of the system of capitalism. And essentially privatization is the kind of beginning point of capitalism as a system. But there's a historian who I quote in the book who talks about enclosures, these wealthy folks who setting up fences and hedges around land that was otherwise held in common. They hated so-called commoners, the people who inhabited that land in common, with, and this is the historian's term, a xenophobic intensity. These are all folks that today we would think of as white, but the enclosers, the wealthy privatizers of land and thieves of land, are loathing the commoners as if, like, with a racial loathing, even if we would think of them all as white today. And so that's part of what racial capitalism is getting at, is that capitalism is essentially racial and that it becomes more so as time passes and as it expands beyond the European context through colonialism. And later through imperialism,
1: and that's partially because like there's an entitlement that the enclosers feel that they have to exclusively withhold that from others, and then that's justified by a spiritual order, right?
0: Exactly. And that was the other part of your question about Euro Christian traditions. So that phrase Euro Christian, I get from an indigenous theologian, George Tinker, who uses that phrase to talk about, he basically says, colonialism is Euro-Christianity and Euro-Christianity is colonialism. And so from, you know, the theft of land, whether it's the enclosures, like setting up hedges within the rural English countryside, or whether it's the theft of indigenous lands outside of the European context, it's all undergirded and animated by these presumptions that God invites and even commands that enclosure, that private possession of land and of the earth. And this may be a place to transition into John Locke, if that's okay. I mean, and then that was one of your next questions. And he really is a figure who I think helps us understand what's going on with Euro-Christian tradition, with possession and property, and also with whiteness. So maybe I'll kind of introduce Locke quickly and then talk elaborate a bit more on how understanding what he's up to helps us understand larger racial capitalist landscape and beyond. So, of course, first of all, he's living in the 17th century, the 1600s. He's a philosopher and a theologian. He is an investor in the slave trade and has a great stake in it, as well as the enclosure movement across Europe and through colonialism in the Americas. He drafted the constitution of the Carolina colony. And it's important, I always like to tell people who are from North Carolina, so-called North Carolina today, that he really hated North Carolina. So it was Carolina before it was North and South, but he really, really hated Northern Carolina, because he really saw them as these kind of backwoods. Before there was a notion of white trash, he was essentially like channeling what would become that notion before it was a concept. He had this term that he used to describe people there, renegados, which was both like lawless and godless. So it was like both of those things combined. So for those of you in the Carolina context still, it's a maybe a badge of honor that John Locke hated people in that region so much.
1: I'd wear that
0: badge. Absolutely. It's a badge worth wearing. So he will say that, you know, he's theorizing civil government and kind of Western concepts of liberal democracy, which is quite fascistic, actually, in nature. And if, for folks who don't know, he is somebody that the framers of the Constitution in our country, in the U.S., reading Locke was like reading the Bible for them. I mean, he was like a primary source that helped frame out concepts of constitutional framework in the U.S. And so when it comes to question of property, he will say that like the primary purpose of civil government is to defend property. He will also talk about how it is appropriate and even like divinely ordained in some sense to use violence to protect property, meaning the state using violence to protect property, but also individuals, you know, using violence to protect property, which, by the way, this last week in Tennessee, our state legislature wrapped up their legislative session, and there's a new bill that now grants the right of property owners to use mortal violence to defend their property. That's kind of essentially a stand your ground type of law. And so the legacy of Locke lives on very, very tangibly today in my own context and really across the U.S. But in terms of Locke in relation to whiteness, it's an interesting question because whiteness as a concept, I like to ask students sometimes like a trick question, which is, have there always been white people? And it's kind of confusing because there have always been, I mean, not always, there has long been like a European context, but there has not always been whiteness. Whiteness is essentially the reduction of all the diversity of cultures within Europe into one monolithic whole. And in that sense, it's really a diminishment of a lot of richness of tradition that is worth retaining, I think, in various European contexts, and flattening it into one thing. And I think what Locke helps us understand is that whiteness and property possession are kind of two expressions of the same capacity or reality or power. Some of the folks that I quote in the book, you know, will talk about how he wouldn't have yet called himself white, but his philosophical argumentation and his socioeconomic practice, this is Tinker talking, who I just quoted a minute ago, all of his work kind of places him within the concept of European supremacist thinking, which becomes white supremacy. There wasn't yet the language of whiteness that would come like just a couple of decades after he was writing, but he kind of readied the ground for it. And so, you know, there's also David Roediger, the historian, who talks about Locke's work made the idea of race and whiteness both possible and necessary. So the one figure that I like to look at or quote, and he frames the second chapter of my book, is W.E.B. Du Bois, who defines whiteness as ownership of the earth forever and ever, amen. And a lot of folks, you know, find a lot of utility in that ownership of the earth part, but tend to sometimes leave off the forever and ever, amen part of it as just kind of, he, Du Bois is a very literary writer, even as a sociologist and historian and political theorist. But I think people sometimes mistake that as just a flourish that isn't integral to the formulation. But I actually think that the forever and ever amen of that definition, that whiteness is the ownership of the earth forever and ever amen, that last part is really the crux of it in a lot of ways, because it points to the fact that whiteness is a presumption, an assumption of godlike power, a power that resembles the power to own the world. So for those who aren't familiar, you know, forever and ever amen specifically, it comes at the end of the so-called Lord's Prayer introduced in the New Testament and repeated in churches and cathedrals and around the world every day and every Sunday. And it comes at the end of this prayer of confession that to God be the power and the glory forever and ever, amen. And so to put whiteness there, I interpret as saying that whiteness takes the godlike position in the world. It exercises godlike power. It presumes that it is God in the flesh, a kind of a mortal God. And, you know, in my second chapter of the book, I talk a lot about, I kind of do a little thought experiment around, let's look at the traditional attributes or characteristics of God that traditional, like classical Orthodox theology uses to understand who God is. So these ideas of God being absolutely transcendent and all knowing and all powerful and all of these things. And so when you think about those and think about how whiteness behaves and thinks about itself, it's striking how much whiteness appears to be aspiring to a kind of godlike positionality and power in the world. There's another writer, Willie Jennings, a theologian writing today, who says that whiteness comes into being as a landscape. He's writing about the fact that some of the chroniclers of the earliest kind of encounters between Europe and non-European peoples, African peoples specifically, were really described in deeply theological terms in which the colonizers have this kind of like godlike vantage point from which to look upon the peoples below them and determine their salvific capacities and whether they could be saved or not and things like that. So all this to say that, you know, I think of one way that I found myself formulating it in the book is that the color line, that's the language from Du Bois, the color line of the racial differentiation, that the color line and the property line are basically one line, even if, you know, there's complexity to it. People who are not technically white can be owners of property, et cetera. But that the color line and the property line are contiguous, but then also, this can get into where we might go next, that those two lines flow into and become the so-called thin blue line of police power. And so maybe I'll pause there for a moment. We can see where we want to pivot next.
1: This is The Final Straw Radio on the Pacifica Network, and you're hearing our interview with Andrew Crinks about the religious function of whiteness and mass criminalization in the USA. I wanted to also just sort of touch on the, out of fairness and clarity too, the term Euro-Christian doesn't say that this is Christianity. It's saying that this is like the pathway of development that you can like look at for certain versions of Christianity, right? It's not necessarily baked into the foundational, even if it was maybe like brought in and concretized in some applications of Christianity through different councils or creeds coming out of that or practices, liturgical practices within churches. It's not necessarily foundational to Christianity. Is that right?
0: Yeah. And this is a big debate. You know, I remember being at a Catholic church actually doing a talk about the book, and somebody asked, is all of this stuff inseparable from Christianity, or is it just one stream of it? And it's kind of like, you know, different people will answer that differently. I tend to answer that these manifestations of these Euro-Christian traditions are in some sense a divergence from what I understand to be the essence of Christian tradition. But I also hesitate to just say it's a false Christianity, because that doesn't do justice to the fact that millions of people around the world are very much invested in this. And I don't think it gets us all that far if we just say it's not a real Christianity. It has a legacy that's very real and with great devotional spiritual investment, as opposed to, I think some people might reduce it to, were these just like bad people who decided to use the language of Christianity to baptize their ill intentions? I think that's a too reductionistic. I think a lot of these folks were deeply devoted to the tradition as they understood it, and it enabled them to do really bad things. But I think that was not just them putting on a Christian costume to do a bad thing. It was them thoroughly being Christian as they understood it and doing some really bad stuff. So,
1: but at the same time, they were like also, I mean, this is the way that some people took that football and ran with it. But it also, Christianity has impacted a lot of different communities in the world that are outside of the context of the, you know, enclosure and colonization that European structures of power ended up embracing and moving along with. such as in like North Africa and West Asia, that I'm sure, like, we don't have to get into like the question of like what is the correct interpretation and the wrong interpretation, but more so just to give space to say that this isn't the only way that that story pans out, and it's not the way it has panned out in different communities, right?
0: 100%. Yep, 100%. And also, even within colonized contexts, you have these counter traditions within the tradition, liberating Christianities that exist in revolt against the colonial Christianity, the Euro-Christian Christianity. I like to say that it's never Christianity, it's always Christianities, and the same for every religious tradition, that every tradition is multiple traditions combined into one. So, yeah.
1: Cool, thank you. So what's the idea of carceral soteriology, and can you define that? And how does it explain the dehumanization of modern prisons and the sweeping godlike violence of police?
0: Yeah, so soteriology is one of those theological studies words that is really just theories of salvation. So the Christian tradition is anchored in many ways by a narrative of sin and salvation. So soteriologies are different accounts of what sin and salvation mean, how they relate to one another, what the passage from one to the other looks like, etc. So firstly, you know, I have this word carceral in front of it, meaning like, you know, incarceration and capture and caging, to describe a certain stream of thought within the Christian tradition, to convey that there's something carceral happening within one trajectory of Christian thought about sin and salvation, and that helps us explain, you know, what goes on today. So the first thing that I want to say is that, you know, people talk about writing as an act of discovery in its best form, and the ideal form of writing is that you're discovering things as you go. And for me, one of the things that I discovered that was shocking to discover, just how like obvious it was, and that I didn't see it until later in the process of writing this project, is the very intimate connection etymologically, in terms of the history of words, between salvation and safety. That to save means to make safe, and to make safe means to save, essentially. And as somebody who's studying carceral reality and systems and criminalization and all of that, and also organizing around trying to expand understandings of what safety means, I hadn't, until I was writing this, really thought about the fact that salvation, this central concept within Christianity, is so deeply intertwined, almost like inseparable at a deep conceptual level before we even can reflect on it, that is so close to the notion of safety. And that linkage to me was part of a helpful framing that I think the book tries to offer, that the pursuit of safety by way of cops and cages is a pursuit of a kind of salvation. And people treat the safety, the alleged safety, which I don't think is very much a safety worthy of the word, but nevertheless a safety of some kind that people perceive that they receive from the mere existence of police and prisons, that in some sense is salvific, even if like in a cognate sense, even if not in the sense of Jesus performing it for them, it's still something resonant and related to that ultimate cosmic salvation. And I'll get into that more, but I wanted to start with that just kind of to lay the groundwork for talking about these theories of salvation. So carceral soteriology, when I did my doctoral work, I had to study the most influential old dead theologians from many centuries back. And what I, as somebody who was already looking like keen observing these dynamics within sin and salvation, I was kind of keeping an eye on it as I was studying and reading. And what I ended up kind of tracing out, and what I do in the third chapter of the book, is to trace out a trajectory of thought that I anchor in these three folks, Augustine of Hippo from the 6th century, Anselm of Canterbury from the 11th century, I believe, 12th century, and then Calvin, who many people may be more familiar with from Calvinism and Protestantism, Protestant work ethic and all that, who was writing in the 1500s and 1600s. So those three folks live about 500 years apart from each other, but they, as some of the most important theologians of the Christian tradition that give shape to a lot of what becomes predominant and normative, I kind of connect them in the stream of thought that moves between them. And basically what it comes down to is, soteriologies have definitions of sin and definitions of salvation. So for these folks, and there's differentiation between them, but what's continuous between them is a concept of sin that is understood, first of all, as a corrupted ontology, a corrupted state of being that you inherit from the first humans in the narrative of Christianity and the Jewish tradition of Adam and Eve, that you inherit that, and that corruption that you inherit, that leads to a kind of an orientation in which you refuse to be properly subject to a God who is framed as sovereign, drawing upon metaphors of like kings and royalty and things like that. That to sin is to refuse to be properly subject to that God. But that God, importantly, is not just a ruthless dictator or authoritarian. That God is an authority, a sovereign authority, but is also benevolent, gives you everything you need, and loves. But this refusal to be subject to that God is kind of a refusal to be in one's proper place in the divine human hierarchy, so to speak. And that this disruption of that proper hierarchy between God and humans, that establishes by a consequence that's framed as a natural consequence, it establishes a relation of either indebtedness or a state of condemnation or guilt. And so, the debt and guilt are frames of reference taken from human existence in civil society and things like that, as a way of making sense of the God-human relationship. And then lastly about sin is that it's a condition of confinement, self-made confinement. You have Augustine in the 6th century writing about that the chains that he lived, that he was deafened by the sounds of his own, of the chains clanking, chains of his own making, essentially, that he willed it for himself by embracing sin and by not seeking God in the appropriate ways. And so sin is understood as a condition of confinement, both to, Luther will talk about bondage to sin, like you're almost trapped by it without the help of a savior, but then also that the consequence of that sin is even physical forms of debt and captivity. And so if that's what sin is, then salvation for those thinkers entails a restoration of the proper relation between divine and human life, so the divine and human hierarchy. So if the problem is that hierarchy has been disrupted through a refusal to be properly subject, then salvation means you go back into that relationship of hierarchy, and that is salvific in itself, not just because there's an authority over you, but because that authority also gives you what you need. And if you go looking for it by yourself without God, then you're wayward and you're disrupting cosmic order, which entails also disrupting social order. And so this is the kind of the thread I'm tracing, and I'm arguing that it creates the conditions, like intellectually, conceptually, but also materially, for a carceral system in which criminality, a cognitive sin, is understood to be ultimately at the end of the day a disruption of order, where the criminal is the one who steps out of line, steps out of place in social order, hierarchical order, racial order, class order, gender order, etc. And that therefore salvation, both for the person who steps out of order, but also for the larger society in which they exist, salvation for both them and society requires a return to proper subjection. And carceral contexts are contexts in which subjection is made material in very, very physical and material ways. And so even with, if you think about penitentiaries, the early, like the predecessors of the prisons that we have today, even in the word itself, if some people haven't really even heard that within penitentiary is a theological term of penitence, a turning away from your sin, basically. So the theological concept is built into the first prisons in the US context. And there are writers and lots of historians and people who have like made plain the dramatization of this idea in real time when people would enter the prison in the early penitentiaries. That you lose your name, you get a number, you lose your hair, you lose your clothing, you're put into a clothing that in the early days people said that resembled a burial shroud of sorts. And you're essentially ritually like marched in and told that you are being buried from the world. So it's essentially like a ritual of death for the sake of new life after it. So there's very much like a religious component to this, but it's important to remember, and this is where I think some religious scholars sometimes leave out the materialist analysis, just as materialist analysis might leave out the religious analysis, is that penitentiaries, it was all poor folks. I mean, it was all people who had been condemned for property offenses. And that was the majority, at least. And so the notion of dying to your old self and being reborn through the process of incarceration and confinement, it wasn't just spiritual, it was also material, political, class, racial, etc., in that you're being restored to proper respect for property and proper respect for capitalist order and class rule. And so, you know, the soteriology of subjection is just a way of understanding that, yes, it's true what materialist analysis says, that prisons and police exist to protect property. Locke makes that clear. Plenty of people throughout history make that clear. And then analysts from Marxist traditions make that clear as well. But it's also the case that in protecting property, which is held as sacred, as a part of order, a larger capitalist order that is held to be functionally sacred, meaning ultimate, meaning if you disrupt it, you're desecrating it. It's not just this material, shifting around material conditions is not the only plane of reality for those who build these systems. It is a means through which a larger, like, cosmic narrative is being played out between good and evil, between sacred and profane. And so, you know, the book goes into a lot more detail about different examples about how this shows up. These notions of sin and salvation essentially show up in political language. But yeah, that's a bit about what that's about.
1: Yeah, and you pull from like internal language used also by policing institutions over time about holding this like spiritual line and fulfilling a spiritual need by restoring the natural God-willed order to the universe too, right? So
0: yeah, absolutely. And you know, to quickly refer to a Baldwin quote from my last chapter, it frames out my last chapter around, he talked in his letter to Angela Davis from 1970, writes about, you know, just bemoaning that why do we still see chains on black flesh in our country? He's like, basically, America isn't ashamed of it. America embraces chains on black flesh. In fact, America measures its safety in chains and corpses. And that's a direct quote from Baldwin, measures its safety in chains and corpses. And because safety and salvation, I'm kind of playing with the relation between the two. I frame that as that measuring salvation in chains and corpses, which is essentially to say that salvation requires death, and that this really starts to get at the heart of what is the problem here. So.
1: This is The Final Straw Radio on the Pacifica Network, and you're hearing our interview with Andrew Crinks about the religious function of whiteness and mass criminalization in the USA. And debt really comes into it here. One thing that struck me that I've never really had an answer for was this concept of indebtedness to the state that, like, through the courts or... And your book really scratched an itch for me around the concept of justice. Like, people seek justice through the courts, sometimes that justice as solace and retribution. Like, I have seen to it that you will suffer at the hands of power as I have suffered by your hand, sort of thing. Or sometimes there's been a goal of restoration and reconciliation. But frequently our legal system approaches victimless crimes, like, quote unquote, victimless, except maybe in the most abstractive ways, seeking a pound of flesh from the accused and making no apologies for its own mistakes of incarcerating the wrong person or killing a subject. Can you describe the sacrifice of the condemned before the court, what redemption is promised, and who the sacrifice is made to?
0: Yeah, these are great questions. And this is a set of ideas that is really central to the whole thing that I'm trying to get at. You know, I think where I might start in response to that is to revisit this notion of hierarchical order. In these ways of understanding sin and salvation that I was just describing, you know, the real problem is that humans, by sinning, to sin is to disrupt the order, the cosmic order that differentiates divine and human, and that disruption generates a relation of indebtedness. This is the way that a lot of these theologians will narrate this and make sense of what happens in the God-human relationship in the condition of sin. And so debt basically is a relation of obligation. It's a relationship in which one party owes the other something, and in which that debt must be paid in order for the relation to be restored. And so of those three theologians, Augustine, Anselm, and Calvin, it's Anselm in the medieval era who really does the most on debt. He's got some really wild stuff in his most classic essay around why God became human in the form of Jesus for the sake of salvation. But he says some really interesting stuff around to sin, and I'm kind of paraphrasing, but it's pretty close to what he actually says. To sin is to steal God's property. I'll use that language of stealing God's property, and satisfying the debt that you accrue through sin is returning God's property to God. He also mixes in notions of purity and kind of purification with the addressing debt and paying off debt. And it kind of weaves those together in really fascinating ways, including one metaphor of, if a wealthy person drops a pearl in the mud, they won't just pick up that muddy pearl and throw it back into their purse to get the others dirty. They'll cleanse it first and then put it back in. And so there's this idea, first of all, God is figured as a wealthy person with a pearl. And secondly, you're to be dropped in mud, to be dropped in sin. You have to be cleansed of that first before, so that you don't taint the rest of the order of things, other people. And this that thread of purification and pollution really runs through up until very much into the present, with the notions of policing and purification of society and spatial cleansing and social cleansing and things like that.
1: Broken window theory. Of course,
0: exactly. You got to restore order, cleanse order, because there's a sense that if you don't pluck out like the polluting person, they will just pollute all of society. You have to cleanse them or cleanse society by removing them from it and keeping them like at bay in a cage so that they can't do any more polluting. That runs all the way back into this theologian from the medieval era. It's pretty wild to see the continuities there. But to get back to the debt thing, I hear you kind of alluding to, without saying it directly, this phrase that all of us have probably heard, which is that people go to prison to pay their debt to society. And I think we don't always interrogate who is paid to. You think about somebody maybe harm somebody else in an act of violence, and they're convicted and go to prison for it, and they're paying a debt on that. They're not paying the debt to the person they hurt. They're paying it to society, which really kind of is a clarifying thing for me, in that caging people is not about addressing the harm to an individual that may have taken place. It's about restoring social order and paying a debt that you accrue to the social order when you disrupt that order through some act of violence or violence against people or property or whatever it may be. But of course, that phrase is an illusion, because anyone who is forced to pay their debt to society through incarceration never actually pays it off. It's a debt in perpetuity, meaning you're always in a relation of obligation to the larger society because of the attachment of your record to your offense and all of that. So it remains with you forever. But sacrifice, let me talk about sacrifice. So debt, if debt's a relation of obligation in a divine human sense, there's a hierarchy that's been disrupted, and you accrue a debt through that. And you pay off the debt by going getting back in line in the divine human hierarchy and not stepping out of it again. And, likewise, when you pay your debt to society through prison or some punishment through the carceral system, you're in some sense restoring that order, both spiritually and socially. But the sacrifice piece, debt payment is often thought of as a sacrifice. And the word sacrifice etymologically just means to make something sacred. And so this is helpful because we often think of sacrifice as a negation, it's a subtraction. It's taking something away, but importantly, it's taking something away in order to make something new. So we really should think about sacrifice as a creative intervention. And I don't mean this positively. I'm just describing how I think it actually functions for people and for the systems, that to sacrifice one person is to make life possible for another. You know, if you really think about, get down to the like essentials of the calculus of what a carceral system is doing and what it's saying it's doing for those of us who are not currently held captive within it in a physical sense, is that, you know, my life, your life is literally improved by the fact that there are people in cages maybe within 15 minutes of where we live. You know, like that people I know by name, that their captivity has improved my life, has made me safer. Like that's at the end of the day, I think what the calculus is at the heart of carceral logic is that, and this is a sacrificial logic, it's that in order for us to be okay, somebody has to be sacrificed, and that is essential. It can't be avoided. And that to refuse to sacrifice somebody is to endanger all of us, actually. And so that is what's really deadly at the heart of this carceral and theological carceral thinking, is that, speaking specifically in my own context, that my life is better here in my home in Nashville because I'm estimating about 3,000 people currently in cages within about 15 minutes of my house in a couple of different sites. And so when you think about it like that, that life is improved because of sacrifice, and that really can help be clarifying, I think. And also that the language that the theologians will use is that debt gets satisfied. When you pay it, you satisfy it. And I think it's helpful to linger at that word for a moment too, because it helps, I think it kind of gets at the fact that punishment induces pleasure for those who enact it, even for those who are observers of it. There's something pleasurable in a twisted and sick way, but very prominent way in our society, that there's something pleasing about seeing people punished, that there's something that is pleasurable and reassuring and like existentially reassuring. You know, the whole mythology of the thin blue line operates on the basis of this, that this notion that police will often channel, that you can sleep safely in your bed at night because I'm out here holding the thin blue line intact, holding back the beasts and the monsters and the demons, which is all language that police have used, including, you know, most explicitly, Darren Wilson murdering Mike Brown in Ferguson, and then to the testifying later, it looked like a demon talking about Mike Brown. But they're literally holding back monsters and beasts and demons and evil from the rest of us so that we can sleep safely at night. And that if they weren't there, the whole world would be consumed by the evil of disorder. And so, that's just riffing a bit on this notion that that salvation and therefore safety is dependent upon the sacrifice of human beings, and that that's the only way we can be safe. And this extends into, you know, most immediately in my mind over the last few years has been Zionism, that this notion that safety is only possible through genocidal violence. So it's a concept that is alive and well and manifests in prisons, but also in all kinds of other forms too.
1: Yeah, it's very alive, I think, in the U.S. like imaginary, also historically, but also through the myths that we retell ourselves and

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On this show, you'll hear solutions journalism for social justice, fueling action, not despair. I'm Sonali Kolhatkar, host and executive producer. This week, you'll get a special report from May Day in Los Angeles. It's the latest episode in our ongoing series, Rising Up in the Streets. I'll bring you the voices of activists, union members, clergy, and more, reflecting on labor power, stopping billionaires and their wars, and what it would take to actually achieve a general strike. Then I'll turn to two experts reflecting on the Supreme Court's recent death blow to the Voting Rights Act. Kimberly Smitherman will join me from Selma, Alabama, where she leads the organization Foot Soldiers Park. And David Daly of Fair Vote will be my other guest. David is the author of Anti-Democratic: Inside the Right's 50-Year Plot to Control American Elections, A History of John Roberts, the Supreme Court, and the Voting Rights Act. That's coming up in just a moment.

0: 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Tens of thousands of people showed up for May Day marches last Friday, May 1st. The May Day Strong Coalition, which released a detailed affordability agenda ahead of the events, announced 5,000 marches in cities across the U.S. May Day is traditionally celebrated as a holiday around the world and is referred to as International Workers' Day. The inspiration for the commemoration lies in Chicago's Haymarket Affair of 1886, a seminal turning point in labor history that led to the adoption of the 8-hour workday. But in the United States, the official day marking labor power is in September, where Labor Day has marked the start of the school year and has become merely an excuse to shop. Labor organizers in the U.S. want to change that. In Los Angeles, California, where I'm based, two marches took place at MacArthur Park and in front of City Hall. I attended the City Hall event in downtown L.A. and spoke with some of the activists who had gathered there in this special edition of our ongoing series, Rising Up in the Streets.
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3: My name is Hamid Khan. I'm with Stop LAPD Spying Coalition, and I'm here today to celebrate International Workers' Power. Today is May Day. It's such a historic day, and it's so deeply connected to the work we do at Stop LAPD Spying Coalition as well, because before there was the FBI, before there was the NSA, before there was this whole infrastructure, the Red Squads were formed in Chicago, and that was directly related to what happened at Haymarket Square in 1886. And that's why we're here, just to build that collective power, to disrupt the system, to build that power towards the abolition of this diseased body and this toxic system that we live in. So that's why I'm here.
4: The history of May Day is so disconnected from most Americans' consciousness, right. And that I think is by design, right? We get Labor Day off in September, and most people are working today, although there's a pretty good showing of folks who, I suppose, chose not to work. But why is that important to recover that history?
3: I mean, first of all, just the purpose for that, what happened at Haymarket Square over 140 years ago, that was a fight for 8-hour work. That's where people had come together. That's why workers had come together, all working class people, over the years and years of abuse and suffering the exploitation. So I think it's now that people take it for granted. The message is that take a step back, that you're there, you're enjoying your lunch break, you're enjoying your work day, you're enjoying, like, okay, you're 9 to 5.
4: You got a weekend.
3: You got a weekend. So that is when we talk about riding on the shoulders of our ancestors. So let's just keep up that spirit of our ancestors as well. So now there's a constant assault. And of course, within this capitalist, monopoly capitalist system of the U.S. and imperialism, their primary goal is to erase all memory. Their primary focus is to completely erase what had happened. And then let people, so in the sense that May Day is not even a national holiday. I mean, I was looking at some of the things that over 200 countries out of the 220, close to 200 countries celebrate May Day. Even under the most autocratic regimes and dictatorships, still May Day is considered a significant day. I just came back from Pakistan, and you know, South Asia, May Day is a huge celebration.
4: Even though its origins can be traced to the United States.
3: Even if it's origins, right? And what do we have here? So, of course, it's Western imperialism. Of course, it's Western capitalism in the U.S., in the U.K., and some of the Western European countries. They have this Labor Day. And Labor Day in September is not to celebrate workers' power. It's for people to shop. So more consumption, more. So I think it's a reminder for us to remind each other and just celebrate the power that workers have built over hundreds of years and decades, and we have to really protect it. And it is at this time in our generation, in that long-term multi-generational journey towards the abolition of the system.
5: My name is Aida, and I am here today representing myself, but also I'm a part of a collective called South Central Collective. And we're a group of folks that are neighbors pretty much in the South Central part of Los Angeles that came together last year because our communities were being attacked by ICE and the government.
4: And why is May Day significant for you?
5: It's significant to me because it's actually 20 years ago, this is the first march that I got involved in while I was in college. And it was when I understood the power of unifying, the power of the working class, and how, you know, we are very disrespected. We're treated as if we don't matter, but we do matter because this government, this whole nation is working because of the working class. And we come in all different colors, we come from all different places in different industries, right? From garment workers to doctors to taxi drivers. I mean, we're just a beautiful mix. And so I'm actually here as a poet. I was performing in the other march. And you're also part of the coalition.
4: Right, there were two simultaneous things happening in LA today, a big march, union-led march from MacArthur Park, this one in Los Angeles in front of City Hall. Do you feel that, I mean, you know, ideally on May Day, in theory, the whole city should shut down, everybody should stop going to work and school. That doesn't quite happen. Maybe this year it's a little bit better than last year. What can it take to have what, you know, many people are hoping for as a general strike?
5: I think that's a tough question because a lot of people are surviving, right? And so a lot of people don't have the privilege to take a day off. They may not have PTO and may not get paid. And so I want to acknowledge that because that's a very real thing. So not everybody can. What would it take? I think it would take more art. It would take more organizing. It would take more connection with our neighbors, more connection with each other, and more invitation of, you know, what this is really like, because the media will portray it a certain way, and then there's reality.
4: The media doesn't quite do its job, does it?
5: Exactly.
4: I'll put in a plug for independent media, that's why
5: exactly.
4: We need it.
5: Exactly, exactly.
4: And then what do you want to see happen in the next couple of years? We're in a very, very difficult time. A lot of times organizing energy gets sucked up with, you know, the midterm elections coming up in 2 years, the presidential race. And of course, all of that matters because we wouldn't be here if it weren't for this particular president. But what's a long-term vision for you, maybe as an individual? What would you like to see in your community?
5: What would I like to see? I would like to see safety, community care. I would like to see government officials doing a better job of taking care of the community and the people. And I think also for everyone involved, wellness, right? Collective wellness is imperative because a lot of people do burn out. These are difficult jobs because there's a million and one things that need to get done. And so how do we come together and take care of each other, right? The way other communities, other collective communities do, the way indigenous folks have done, and the way indigenous folks are still doing.
4: Make the connection between what you were just saying and the thing that people are feeling most in their lives in terms of what they see in the news, which is the Trump administration, which is an autocratic president that is kind of, you know, every day there's some new disaster and some new awful thing that comes out of his mouth. Make those links for us.
3: So, I mean, obviously, Trump, who he is and what he represents, is this classic white supremacist person, which is an agent of white supremacy, which is an agent of capitalism. So of course his primary goal and the administration's primary goal is to erase that history. It's for people to constantly be on the defense, people trying to survive. So it's come to a point that we are now just trying to keep our heads above the water. Right, as wars are being waged, as the U.S. continues to wage wars in various parts of the world. So I think, once again, I mean, as we are here today for May Day, it's such a stark reminder that why power is with the people, why the streets belong to the people, why we need to be constantly coming out, why we need to celebrate that strong culture of resistance, that we are here.
1: My name is Jose Francisco Negrete. I am a rank and file teamster out of Orange County, 952, work at UPS. I'm here with Boycott Home Depot Coalition and also Labor for Palestine LA, OCIE, and also part of Teamster Mobilize, a grassroots rank and file teamster organization.
2: Hi, my name is Big Will. I'm also a member of Teamsters Mobilize. I'm a 33-year package car driver, was a veteran of the 97 strike. I'm also a dual card member with the Industrial Workers of the World.
4: And why May Day? This is, you know, a day that many people have fantasized would be a day to have a general strike. And a lot of people are out here today, but it's probably not close to a general strike.
1: It's not like 2006, Day with an Immigrant, where you had, I don't know, like 1 or 2 million people on the street. I wish we had those numbers. I mean, seeing how Trump's Gestapo has rained terror in communities from out here in Los Angeles all the way to Orange County, from Anaheim, where I'm from, they've been to my street twice to kidnap two people on two separate occasions. I mean, we should have been out here in the streets to mobilize those amounts, a big amount of numbers. But it does warm my heart to see what happened in Minnesota, that the workers out there, regardless of union or if they're not organized, that they went to the street to show Trump that, you know what, we could stand up and strike back. And that day they did an economic boycott, you know. So I wish we would have done the same thing out here too.
4: Well, before Minnesota, there was LA, right, last year?
2: Yes. Yeah. My opinion is rank and file union members across the country need to come together and they need to really take back their unions. That's the main problem, I think, that's happening here in the United States. That not enough unions are rank and file led, and that's what we need. If we're going to mount a general strike, we need workers that are like-minded, right? We have too many business union leaders that just think for themselves.
4: So it's top down.
2: It's top down. What we need is a rank and file militant union labor movement in the United States, like what we had in the 1880s. Like, you know, they were led by immigrants. Like me and my brother Jose here are. We're both sons of immigrants, right? We need to take back our unions. And in order for us in the immigrant community to gain respect, we're going to have to organize. And that means organizing our communities, organizing our unions, take them back. That's where the power lays at. Not in politicians or political parties.
1: But the power structure also knows, and they're also afraid of the power of the worker. Because we see out here in the distance, there's a copper, a LAPD copper, just, you know, taking notes. There's two of them now that's right above us. So that's the power of labor, and the power of workers. But the community needs to be out here. We need to be in these streets.
4: Do you think some of it also has to do with building a culture of non-cooperation? The culture shifting in this country often comes from the ground up because people feel so obliged to go to work every day. They identify with their jobs. Yes. And that culture shifting, you know, it can start in pop culture, but often pop culture is influenced by grassroots culture. How do we shift a culture where a general strike becomes more possible?
1: I think you have to take steps like this, but you also have to keep engaging, keep educating in your shop floor and telling, you know, your coworkers. Boom. I work in Orange County, so that's a pretty
4: behind the orange curtain.
1: Pretty much every Proposition 187 probably came out of there through the rioting and, you know, the financial backing of it back in the days. But it needs to start with engaging our coworkers, even if they're Trumpers. You know, you just like you tell them, like, I'm glad you guys have your eyes wide open when it's in the Democratic administration and you criticize them, rightfully so, but when a Republican comes to office, blinders are turned off.
4: I guess the same goes for liberal Democratic Party supporters too.
1: I mean, yeah, but you have these liberal candidates that come up here and, you know, they seize on the moment, but when push comes to shove and they're in power, they have done nothing for over 40 years. The immigration reform bill or anything has died in the wasteland. You know, it's just, if we all talk about, we want even a single payer health care will benefit the unions, you know, but it just dies because it's a communist idea or whatever. And it's just to scare people.
2: Yeah, I think with automation and AI, you are going to see more people getting organized and mobilized because we're going to see mass layoffs in this country. It's happening where I work at UPS right now. Our CEO said that she wants to see 100,000 union members out in the streets, okay, because of automation and AI. Now, if that doesn't radicalize people to get out here and take action, I don't know what will. So, and going back to healthcare, with people laid off in mass and employment being tied to your healthcare, I think that's insanity, right? And that's also a failure of our political system, right? I mean, we should have a basic income. workers should have seats on the boards of these companies, right? Where we, you know, can have a say in what happens with automation and AI. Because if not, you know, if you're not at the table, you're on the menu, right? You know, like, that's what's happening right now.
4: Well, thank you both so much. Good
1: luck. Thank you, Sonali.
6: I'm Reverend City Ben, S-I-T-H-Y-B-I-N, and I'm with Clue Justice, Clergy and Laity United for Economic Justice.
4: Today is May Day. What brings you here?
6: Yes. So what brings us here is that the faith leaders, the faith community, want to stand in solidarity with the low-paying workers and the immigrant community.
4: And what is Clue's main issue? You stand for economic justice?
6: Yeah, so we mobilize an organized faith community to stand in solidarity with the marginalized community that are facing economic injustice, which includes the low-paying workers and the immigrant community.
4: Does May Day this year, sort of, is it the next step in the activism that we saw in the past year around like the No Kings rallies? Do you feel like this is the sort of next step?
6: I feel like it's part of the steps. Yeah, so multiple steps are being taken. Many people are passionate about fighting injustice, and there's just so many corruption and injustice going on in our community, in our society. We're now, like, I just seem like, so many diverse people just out here just wanting to just stand for something and stand against something. Stand for the people and stand against injustice.
4: Why is May Day significant? I mean, it's a day with a lot of history in the U.S., but most sort of mainstream, you know, Americans don't really mark it. It's not a holiday.
6: Yes. Well, I believe one of the unique things is that the tradition of it, May Day, May 1st, and at the same time, this is where we've been gathering annually year after year. And just to make everyone aware of what's taking place out there and knowing that there's steps you can take to stand with the people.
4: Is labor a form of power then? To withhold the labor is to exercise power?
6: Yeah, most definitely. We see that that's taking place where there's a discrepancy of those in the corporation level versus the workers that are just doing, you know, providing the services, that are just putting in the sweat and you know, the time, the effort, and yet they're not even being paid and showing the value, the dignity that they're worth in doing their part.
4: So you're a pastor. Why is this? Is this part of your faith practice to be here?
6: Yes. Just you know, standing with people that are facing oppression, suppression, and at the same time, you know, fighting against injustice. One of the commandment, the golden rules, to love our neighbors as ourselves. So if my neighbor is facing any type of injustice, I should stand in the gap with that person, in addition to praying for the people.
7: My name's Richie. I'm here for May Day for workers. International Workers Day.
4: Are you here as an individual? Are you representing any organizations?
7: I'm here more of an individual, but I'm also supporting the Community Self-Defense Coalition. We're a grassroots coalition of over 90, almost 100 organizations from LA County and all of Southern California, ready to help support communities from state repression and kidnappings by the La Migra and the ICE.
4: The work around community self-defense against ICE really ramped up last June. What is the work right now? How present is ICE? We don't see as much in the news about it.
7: Yeah, because we run them out. They're still trying to be clandestine, but we run them out. We see them, and we let the community know, and the community knows what to do. We just let them know that we are exercising our First Amendment right to freely assemble, and to let them know that they're not welcome, that they're invaders, and it's an occupation, and the occupation it must end.
4: So ICE is not as present now as they were, and you credit the self-defense for pushing them out?
7: I mean, they're still around. They're still trying to kidnap people. They're just because the media doesn't catch it, doesn't mean it's not happening. That's kind of the whole point of our coalition, is to provide vision, you know, a visual for people, or else, like, if no one sees it happening, then they'll just get away with it. So wherever we're at, they're not. And we're trying to be everywhere.
4: Why May Day? What's significant about today for you?
7: Yeah, so May Day, you know, is International Workers' Day. You go back to the Hay Market riots and stuff like that. But internationally, you know, today's going to be a day where a lot of people around the world are going to be coming together and trying to, you know, bring about class consciousness. So that's something that we want to, you know, unify everybody around, because, you know, when we live in the imperial core, we have a lot of identity politics that divide us between ethnicity, race, nationality, religion. But we want to make sure everybody remembers that at the end of the day, it's the 99% versus the, you know, Epstein class.
4: explain Epstein class.
7: Well, so we have, you know, in the files that have been released, you know, a class of very, very rich and entitled and well established long lineages of robber barons and folks that have come from Ivy League universities. It's like a nepotism, and it's like these folks that are essentially the worst parasitic of the classes. Like, they're a parasitic class, and they do like horrible things so that they can maintain power.
4: And how on May Day can they be targeted, or do they even take notice of gatherings such as this, or is this part of a bigger struggle against the Epstein class? Like, how does this fit with, you know, putting the Epstein class on notice, if you will?
7: That's a great question. I think I like to think of it like it's not like a movie. You know, this is not a sprint, it's a marathon. So whether it's this year, next year, a few years, they're you know, it's inevitable. Their time is coming to an end. The cat's out of the bag, you know. So whether it's going to happen in a few weeks or in a few years, it doesn't matter to me, because it's inevitable, and this is something that it's like the arc of justice. You know, it's long, but it always, you know, it always goes towards, you know, the people and the 99%. So I think
4: so you're on the side of justice.
7: Yes, justice, obviously. And you know, anti-imperialism, essentially. You know, you're talking about the Epstein class, talking about imperialist class, talking about the military industrial complex and their you know, soft power through academia or whatever it may be. But
4: and then hard power and
7: then also, oh yeah, the hard, so both.
4: It feels to a lot of folks that there are many disparate issues, right? There's the war in Iran, which is separate from the fact that they are paid very little at home, the fact that they are getting picked up by ICE or terrorized by ICE, or the fact that you know, they don't get paid overtime, etc. They seem to be disparate issues. You see them as part of the same.
3: But they're not. They're so deeply interconnected. And I think that's what we need to, because waging war is directly related to how the war is being waged on the domestic level as well. War abroad is always war at home. And when we talk about that, out of the 250 years of the U.S.'s founding, you know, almost 240 years the U.S. has been at war. But I think when we think of war, we can't just limit our understanding to what's happening in outside the U.S. The war is fundamentally on the war on people here. It's always been war been waged, whether if we go back to the genocide of Native people and mass enslavement of people of African descent, and the war continues on. I mean, we still have slave labor going on. We still have people working in the prison for nothing, for giving their... So I think in a sense that when we are thinking of war and what's going on in Iran and what's going on in the Middle East, of course, this is all this global, this nexus of the Zionist apartheid state of Israel. It's now we're also looking at these emerging, the Hindutva apartheid state of India as well. So we've got to keep these connections. Of course, U.S. is the primary model of settler colonization. And in their settler colonial system, you know, very few are always privileged. Very, very few. And that's exactly what we are saying, that when we talk about we are the 99%, that's exactly where we are. That's exactly how it's always been. So that's where the fight is. And of course, police is the number one enforcer.

That's a Mayday Report back, the latest in our special ongoing series, Rising Up in the Streets. 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

0: 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The United States Supreme Court in late April issued a sweeping 6-3 ruling in the case of Louisiana versus Calais, effectively gutting the 1965 Voting Rights Act. All six conservative justices voted in favor of a Republican challenge to Louisiana's current district maps that ensure at least two black voting blocks. Republicans have long attempted to dilute the voting power of people of color by drawing demographically favorable maps and ensuring disproportionately white and Republican representation. In an unusual move, the court also expedited the implementation of its decision, foregoing the usual 32-day delay, so that Louisiana can redraw its maps ahead of its primary election. In a four-page dissent, Supreme Court Justice Ketanji Brown Jackson excoriated her colleagues on the court, calling the decision, quote, unwarranted and unwise, and accusing them of impartiality. And Justice Elena Kagan, in her dissent, reminded her fellow justices of the VRA's history, saying, quote, the Voting Rights Act was born of the literal blood of Union soldiers and civil rights marchers. Joining me now is Kimberly Smitherman, founding partner and CEO of Foot Soldiers Park. She's based in Selma, Alabama, and David Daly, a senior fellow at Fair Vote and the author of Anti-Democratic, Inside the Right's 50-Year Plot to Control American Elections, a history of John Roberts, the Supreme Court, and the Voting Rights Act. Welcome to the program, Kimberly and Dave.
1: Thanks for having us.
2: Thank you. Thank you for having us.
0: Kimberly, let me begin with you. I think 61 years ago is, you know, it feels like a really long time, but it's actually not that long. There's plenty of people still alive today who remember what it looked like, what it felt to spill their blood, as Elena Kagan was saying, to achieve the Voting Rights Act. Remind us of that history, particularly where you are, of the struggle, just briefly, the pain and the struggle of achieving that act.
2: It's a really devastating blow to us. Doing the work that I do, founding Foot Soldiers Park with child marching activist Ms. Joanne Bland, it really gives me a different perspective and lived experience of what the marchers, the foot soldiers, the Union soldiers had to go through for us to get the rights to vote. Those who organized, marched, fought, bled for us to have the rights that we have today. We like to say, you know, ordinary people did extraordinary things for us to have the right to vote. And for us to know that for 61 years, they've been continuously fighting to continue to dilute our vote, to take our vote, is really devastating for me. And it's really devastating for the foot soldiers. And I just feel like we have to continue to do the work to ensure that, you know, we are educating, activating, continuing to march, continuing to fight, and continuing to vote in order to fulfill and preserve that legacy of those foot soldiers.
0: And Dave, explain how the Voting Rights Act has functioned since 1965 to ensure fairer elections. Of course, they're never perfect, but what has the Voting Rights Act actually achieved? And then we'll get to what the Supreme Court's decision did.
1: Well, I think what's so important for people to understand is that it's the Voting Rights Act that breathed life into the Reconstruction amendments to the Constitution that had largely been ignored, especially across the South, for nearly the previous 100 years of Jim Crow. And it was only when the foot soldiers and John Lewis and the others on that bridge in Selma in March of 1965 shocked the conscience of the nation when people saw this on television that night, saw the fire hoses and the dogs and the clubs and the beatings and that blood being spilled, that Congress was moved to pass the Voting Rights Act. Nothing else that Congress had done previously worked. Congress tried things like the various civil rights acts in the 1950s and the early 1960s, and they were essentially ignored. Sheriffs in the South, judges in the South did not care what Congress had done. Folks found ways around these laws. It was only the Voting Rights Act and really the, key provisions, Section 2 and Section 5, which enforced, preclearance that, these states that for, far too long had gotten away with ignoring the Congress and the Constitution, were going to have to submit any changes to the federal government. The federal government was going to step in and enforce these laws. And it's only then that things began to slowly change. Congress continuously reauthorized the Voting Rights Act, and this court has worked now for the last dozen years to continuously eviscerate and erode it.
0: Right. This was the third actual attack on the VRA, and many argue it was the worst one, one that actually was far worse than the first two. Kimberly, the fact that the Voting Rights Act has worked well has actually been bizarrely, illogically used as a reason to gut it. I'm thinking of the kind of logic, like, it's raining and you have an umbrella to keep yourself dry. And because the umbrella has worked so well to keep yourself dry, you put it away saying, I am now dry. I don't need the umbrella anymore, even though it's still raining. I mean, does that feel to you this bizarre logic? Is that how ludicrous it sounds?
2: I would say very much so. I think there are two things that are true at the same time. We know that progress has been made. I don't think we should deny that fact, but I think that progress doesn't mean that protection is no longer needed. And that brings me back to what Ms. Bland used to say a lot. Like, it felt like to her we were living parallel to the
0: This is
2: 60s.
0: the founder of Foot Soldiers Park.
2: That's right, Ms. Joanne Bland, Foot Soldiers Park founder, child marcher, and activist. In her later years before she passed away, she said it felt like we were living parallel to the 60s. Because things don't look exactly the way they were doesn't mean that they're not the same. And people are putting things in place that are more subtle, and they're not as blatant with what they're doing. They're not saying how many bubbles are in a bar of soap or how many jelly beans are in a jar. But they're still doing things that put obstructions in place for people to have the right to vote, that dilute those powers, that the power of that vote that suppresses the voice, right, of Black people, specifically in the South. And I think they never stopped trying to dilute the vote, right? Like Dave said, they've been working at this for many a decades now. So I think that we still have to fight, right? And it's quite evident of that in a place like Selma. We have to make sure that we continue to fight, that we continue to, utilize our voice, because if we just leave them to their own, devices, then we see what kind of happens. We have to fight back as hard as they're fighting for us to lose that right.
0: Dave, the Supreme Court has spent more than 10 years attacking the VRA. I believe began with the 2013 Shelby County versus Holder Act, and in 2021 we had the Brnovich versus DNC, and then of course this Louisiana versus Calais. Is the Voting Rights Act, for all intents and purposes, essentially toothless now?
1: Yes, this court has worked very hard to leave the voting rights in place, but to make it almost impossible to actually use. So we can still be framed on the wall, and this court can say we didn't o overturn it. They've simply made it almost impossible, to actually use the VRA to achieve, justice and fairness. And they've taken away the kinds of protections that have allowed people to seek redress. What we saw in Shelby County, of course, when they put an end to preclearance, was the very afternoon that the court came down with that decision. Texas passes its voter ID bill, that the state knew, it came out in later court proceedings, would prevent as many as 700,000 Latino citizens in the state from voting because they lacked the specific forms of ID that the state was now requiring. They'd quite intentionally gone out and picked the forms of ID that they believed various minority groups were least likely to have and then required those. John Roberts assured us in that case, right, that things had changed in the South. The fact that nothing had changed was self-evident the very day that decision came down, but that did not change this court and its path, right? Then in Brnovich in 2001, the court essentially scribbles over Section 2 of the Voting Rights Act, not that long, of course, after in Shelby County insisting that we didn't need Section 5 because Section 2 was there. They set to work replacing that with their own cramped vision of the law. It was not what the people's representatives put in place in 1982, or what Congress reauthorized almost unanimously, or what Congress authorized almost unanimously in 2006, but it was what Justice Alito and the conservative supermajority wanted that statute to read instead. They have now done something similar with Calais, and the consequences are going to be steep and long-lasting. We're looking at as many as 19 congressional districts across the South currently represented by Black Democrats that are likely by 2028 to be elected to be white Republicans. It's going to be a shattering demolition of Black political representation and political power across the South, but it is also going to affect state legislatures, perhaps as many as 200 state legislative seats going from one party to the other, from one race to the other. And it's also going to have a devastating effect at the local level. We're talking about this as a national question, and it is a national question that will affect everyone, but perhaps this is going to be felt most painfully in school boards and local judicial elections and city and town councils, places outside of the usual hot spotlight where these protections have been most critical.
0: Kimberly, I'm wondering if you can respond to the way in which the Supreme Court is acting so openly in a partisan way. The three liberal justices, Elena Kagan, Ketanji Brown Jackson, Sonia Sotomayor, essentially accusing their colleagues of impartiality, of playing politics. Ketanji Brown Jackson's dissent that I quoted, she was very clear, and even the decision for the court to expedite implementation so that Louisiana can redraw its map ahead of May 16th. And then the court's majority, conservative majority, called her accusations insulting. To you, from where you sit, how partisan, how impartial does the court look?
2: So I think that for me, what people need to understand about Section 2 is that it was one of the main tools communities had to challenge racial discrimination in voting law policies and elections, including the redistricting that we saw here. So I think when people hear about decisions affecting Section 2, this is not language just about something happening far away. It matters in real life, right? This is affecting people's real lives. And it matters because those protections were in place for a reason. And that came from the history of what people did here in Selma, Alabama. And what concerns me is that the protections are getting narrower, right? It can make it harder for communities to push back against unfair voter practices or systems that weaken their voice. I think this is why it matters so much. For people here, it's not abstract, right? We know what it costs to get these protections in the first place. And I think, like Dave said, the one thing we had first was Section 5, right? And then the last thing that we had was Section 2. And I think that the government, for them to approve or pass, right, the law next with Section 2. Again, after the state passed the law with Section 2, you saw it immediately, right? It was very partisan. You saw it in Louisiana, you saw it in Florida, you saw it in Mississippi, and for me, what's closest to me was you saw it in Alabama. Governor Ivey immediately called a special session where she presented a redistricted map that was struck down by the Supreme Court previously. And we're just seeing them knowing that they're planning, right? They've been planning for this. They've been planning to execute this for a long time. And we see now, right, how impartial they are. we have to actually be able to say that this is based on race, right? We have to be able to identify that in order to take it to court, right? How do we identify that, right? That's another, again, an obstacle or suppression tactic that they're putting in place, like the bubbles in a bar of soap, for us not to be able to have that voice, to remove those black voices, those people of color. And like Dave said, it not only affects people of color, black people, or Democrats, it affects everyone, right? Across the board. And I think that for I guess practical purposes, like it's evil. I feel like, in my opinion, it's just evil and it's hateful. And they're doing everything they can do in order to dilute the vote, right? And to redraw those maps so that our voices don't have power.
0: Dave, the state of California had just with months ago essentially tried to undo what or compensate for Texas's gerrymandered maps in a way that was sort of playing the Republicans at their own game to ensure fair congressional representation. And regardless of what one thought of California Governor Gavin Newsom's approach to, if you can't beat him, join him. How does the Supreme Court decision on Louisiana versus Calais affect California's redistricting plan, if at all?
1: Democrats fought back against the Texas mid-decade redistricting by claiming an equal number of seats in California. Equally bad for Republicans and independents in California, voters there, as what Texas did is bad for Democrats and independents and representation there. But it evened out the national political calculus. Then Republicans went ahead in Ohio, Missouri, and North Carolina and added 4 seats, and Democrats counteracted that with the new map in Virginia. So the mid-decade partisan redistricting wars had been fought largely to a stalemate prior to the decision in Calais. Calais is going to allow all of these southern states that we've seen move already to go ahead and enact new maps. Florida moved early, anticipating what the court was going to do. They've enacted a new map that advantages Republicans in 4 extra districts. Louisiana is likely to take the 2 existing black districts. It's entirely possible that Alabama moves on the 2 black districts in Alabama. Mississippi, Tennessee, South Carolina could also move. That's about an additional 10 to 12 seats that Republicans could take ahead of the 2026 midterms. In 2028, they can go even further. It's possible you could see Georgia move by then. You could go back into Florida, could go back into Texas. I imagine you will see Republicans go after the majority minority district in St. Louis, and then to go take some of the partisan seats that they left on the table in Indiana, Kentucky, other parts of the country, Kansas. Democrats will fight back. They will attempt to eviscerate all the Republican districts in Colorado, many of them in New York. They might take another shot at California. They might go into Illinois. The result of this is going to be a mid-decade gerrymandering Armageddon in 2028 that makes what has happened in 2026 look like a handful of skirmishes. But this is going to be dramatic and consequential. We had 37 districts in 2024 that were competitive and within 5 percentage points. A lot of those seats have been taken off the board already in 2026. It's possible that by 2028, you might be able to count the number of competitive districts that are not predetermined by map makers on 1 or 2 hands.
0: Wow, that is, I appreciate that so much, Dave, for you to go through the full potential extent of the Supreme Court decision. It's quite remarkable. I'm wondering, Kimberly, what the conversations are that you are hearing in Selma today. How are people responding to this, really quite consequential decision? How betrayed are African American descendants of those who fought for the VRA feeling? And also, what are they thinking about the future? And I'll ask you, Dave, this as well after Kimberly. What can be done about this, Kimberly?
2: Yes. So I'm hearing a lot right now. There are a lot of people that are feeling defeated right now, but not me. I'm very hopeful. I think growing up the way I did with Foot Soldiers Park founder Miss Joanne Bland gave me a different perspective, lens, lived experience. And I know that once you feel defeated, you lose hope, and then where do we go from there? And I think when the VRA was passed, it really changed in Selma what could be possible. Right, it meant more Black people could register to vote. They could actually vote. They could be a part of the democratic process and actually make decisions on what mattered to them in their lives. And over time, that kind of changed representation. It changed local leadership. It changed what people believed that they could demand. However, it also changed a few other things. It changed the fact that we weren't a part of the process. We had the same Mayor Smitherman, no affiliation that I'm aware of, that was on the bridge beating those marchers in 1965 up until the year 2000. And in the year 2000, we had mass white flight when we elected our first Black mayor, Mayor James Perkins. And with that outgoing mayor, his last act in office was to take all the power away from the mayor and give it to a majority white city council. And with that mass white flight, with that change of power, with that new leadership and decision-making structure, we lost a major tax base. We lost our Air Force base. We lost access to, funding for infrastructure. We began to lose our talent pool. Ultimately, resulting in something very different from what I grew up in here in Selma, which, we had things for youth to do. We had restaurants, we had other organizations that were pouring into our youth, into our families. And I see it a lot today. So it's very compounded for us because people are calling every day, like, I can't afford my groceries or I can't afford my light bill. What resources can Foot Soldiers Park provides? And it really seems like to me, we won the battle for voting rights here in Selma, but it seems that we're really being punished for winning that. And all of the investment into our community, to Selma, into the Black Belt, seemed to really dwindle. And I think that people became very resilient based off that. And I think that people are still resilient, even with this decision that has come down with Section 2. I think that they're aware of this history, of their legacy, of this community. And how Selma changed this nation. And they know, just like I know, that Selma can once again change this nation. So they are continuing to organize, educate, activate, and fight for us to continue to have those rights that were won here in Selma, Alabama.
0: And Dave, what can be done from your perspective? Certainly, there can be local pushbacks and attempts to have fairer elections, but really, this requires a federal response, does it not? A legislative response, I imagine. But in order to have a fair legislative response, we need fair maps so that we can elect people who will restore the Voting Rights Act in its fullness. I mean, it's sort of a chicken and an egg problem. What do you think needs to happen?
1: Yeah, I think you've identified it quite well, right? The system has been tied in knots quite intentionally by the US Supreme Court. It's almost as if this is the outcome that they were hoping for. So those knots are going to have to be untied by We the People, and it's going to have to be a national, federal response that requires, of course, taking power, which will be that much more difficult under these conditions. But I think in that regard, we can all take a lot of of inspiration and courage from the fight that the foot soldiers won 61 years ago, right? We can do this. We have already proven we can do this. We should not have to do it again. But here we are, and we all face challenges in order to protect a democracy. I think this is going to require big reform. I think it requires a U.S. House that looks quite different. It's going to perhaps require thinking about a more proportional House instead of using single-member districts that can be drawn by one side to give themselves all of the seats in a state. But if you have a more proportional system along the lines that Don Beyer and Jamie Raskin have proposed in the Fair Representation Act, larger multi-member districts, you use ranked choice voting, you will see larger delegations that turn every district into a swing district and allow for every state to see the full complexity of its political opinion and also the full rainbow of its racial composition to actually be shown. But I think we're also going to have to think about how we reform this US Supreme Court that so clearly thinks of itself as a robed super legislature with no limits, lifetime appointments, no term limits, no ethics code. I think that if we are going to make this big change and win and then keep this big change, it's also going to require a very different way of thinking about this Supreme Court. Perhaps it's a larger court, perhaps it's a court that has had its jurisdiction changed, perhaps it's a court that is term limited and every president gets a couple of picks, but
0: Right. And we know
1: we're
0: that
1: going to have
0: the
1: to make big change.
0: at least two of the six conservatives have been documented as essentially violating ethics laws and acting in extremely egregious manners. Clarence Thomas, and of course, more recently, John Roberts. And I want to end with a question that I hope doesn't sound terribly naive, which is in the lead up to the midterm elections this 2026. Where so much is riding, a lot of people have really seen the taking the Democratic control of the House and Senate as the only way to kind of curb Donald Trump's overreach, fascism, authoritarianism, and that's looking like it's completely in jeopardy. Can larger than ever turnout, which of course traditionally midterm elections have lower turnouts than presidential races, can larger than ever turnout in some way combat what the Supreme Court has done? In other words, can turnout counter a little bit of the effects of unfair gerrymandering? I'll ask Kimberly first and then Dave for your brief responses before we close.
2: I would say yes. And I'm hopeful of that. That is why we're doing the work we're doing at Foot Soldiers Park, so that we can try to play a part in that larger turnout. We're working in the school systems. We're registering youth voters every day in the schools. We're giving them education, ensuring that they know, what they're voting for and why they're voting and why it's important and, what the foot soldiers in Selma and other places did for them to have those rights. We're working within our community, trying to make sure we're restoring voter rights. We're trying to do everything we can to ensure that as many people as we can get to the polls, offering rides, breaking any barriers that are stopping people from getting out to vote. But we do know that, voting is just one part of it. You have to meet people where they are. And especially in Selma, majority Black community, with the poverty level we have, the lack of infrastructure, lack of housing, lack of quality education, there are so many other obstacles in people's way that we have to get them past to get them to vote, right? And so trying to make sure that we are identifying and adjusting as we work to get these people to the polls.
0: And David, brief thoughts at the end about turnout?
1: Turnout is always crucial, always important. The vote is the most important voice we have. Redistricting and gerrymandering makes that voice harder to use, right? When you crack and pack voters and when you splinter them across so many districts, that their voice becomes diluted, it's really hard for turnout itself to change results. But that doesn't mean we don't get out there and try. Our voice is what we have. The vote is the way we exercise it in a democracy. And we are going to continue to fight and make ourselves heard.
0: Well, I want to thank the two of you so much for joining us today. I really appreciate your time.
1: Thank you.
2: Thank you so much for having me.
0: My guests have been Kimberly Smitherman, founding partner and CEO of Foot Soldier Spark, and David Daly, senior fellow at FairVote and the author of Anti-Democratic Inside the Right's 50-Year Plot to Control American Elections, A History of John Roberts, the Supreme Court, and the Voting Rights Act. I'm Sonali Kohatkar, host and executive producer of Rising Up with Sonali, an independently produced subscriber-supported program nationally syndicated to radio stations, free speech TV, and podcast platforms.

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0: 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I'm Ian Masters, and today we'll look into a number of stories and issues in the news. We'll begin with Iran taking its time to respond to a desperate Trump's peace proposal, while reports from Israel indicate its military and intelligence establishment consider the deal on the table a disaster for Israel, allowing Iran to rush to get a nuke with billions made available under the deal to do so. Joining us from Israel is Uri Goldberg, an Israeli author, academic, and political commentator, a former university professor who has written extensively on Iran, Israel, and the relationship between religion and politics in the Middle East. He is currently an independent Israeli political analyst. Then we'll examine pressure coming from Saudi Arabia and other Gulf states on Trump to make a deal with Iran and pause his Operation Freedom effort to open the Straits of Hormuz. Joining us is Famesk Rahim, who is currently a Fulbright scholar pursuing a doctorate in global governance and human security at the University of Massachusetts, Boston. She is from the Kurdistan region of Iraq and has taught at the University of Gamian and as a project coordinator at the American University of Iraq. From 2018 to 2019, she worked as a political assistant in the Office of the Presidency of Iraq. And we will discuss her article at The Conversation. Gulf States cooperation has long been shaped by the threat of Iran, but shows of unity belie division. Then finally, with Putin using Saturday's Victory Day parade in Red Square to equate the Soviet victory over Nazi Germany with his current special military operation in Iran as a war against NATO, we will speak with Mark Bennett, a foreign correspondent for The Times and The Sunday Times. He reported from Russia for the newspaper until he was forced to leave in May of 2022, 3 months after the invasion of Ukraine and following his arrest at an anti-war protest in Moscow. He has lived in Russia for 25 years and since leaving has reported extensively on the war in Ukraine. He's the author of Kicking the Kremlin, A Portrait of Opposition Figures in Russia, and his new book just out is The Descent, Witnessing Russia's Spiral into Madness Under Putin. And joining us now from Israel is Uri Goldberg, an Israeli author, academic, and political commentator, a former university professor who has written extensively on Iran, Israel, and the relationship between religion and politics in the Middle East. He's currently an independent Israeli political analyst. Welcome to Background Briefing, Uri Goldberg.
1: Thank you for having me.
0: Well, thanks for joining us. And this peace deal between the U.S. and Iran, which clearly the Iranians are taking their time, they seem to hold more cards. Trump is obviously desperate for a deal, which would indicate to me that if you're desperate for a deal, you're going to make a bad deal. But meanwhile, we're learning from the Israeli newspaper Haaretz, for example, that the Israeli defense establishment is unanimously in opposition to this U.S.-Iran deal, believing it would be a disaster for Israel. And apparently Israeli defense chief believed that Iran would deceive the U.S., rush to acquire nuclear weapons as soon as able, and seize control of the billions of dollars that would be made available to it under the agreement, and that they have apparently voiced these warnings to the Israeli political leadership. Is that your understanding, Uri?
1: Not at all. I mean, I'm not surprised that this is the Israeli reaction. Israel has been

0: upping the ante consistently for the past 2.5, 3 years. Certainly, that's been the case regarding Israel's quote unquote wars with Iran. Israel doesn't really have a choice anymore. This can no longer be, the differences can no longer be addressed in a resolution. Israel wants a war and Israel needs to win. At least that's the collective wisdom around here. Is that actually what Iran is going to do? Look, there's a greater chance now that the more militant voices inside the Islamic Republic are going to get stronger. The United States and Israel have basically themselves to blame for that, because before this attack, this unilateral attack on Iran, then things were actually fairly steady. And even though protests had failed, the dynamic was once again changing. So this is all happening in real time, and it's happening to a great extent because of Israeli and American involvement. So it's obvious that this is what the Israelis think. It's obvious that this is what they say. They're probably also correct, because the course Israel is on seems to be headed for, offensives that grow more and more total and absolute. Is this viable? Is this conducive to any kind of real strategic movement? I highly doubt it.
1: So, is it possible then that Israel could be a spoiler if there is a deal, a bad deal in the eyes of the Israelis?
0: Well, there's a possibility, but the more time passes, the more this becomes a Samson option. Not an orderly attack, not some kind of strategic plan with scenarios being played out. And frankly, I doubt very much that the current Israeli leadership, which is in dire straits at the moment, is powerful enough and has resources enough to do this. Add to that the fact that the settlers and the hardcore right in Netanyahu's government, who were undoubtedly supportive of the war with Iran, are now fully invested in trying to do everything they can to both ethnically cleanse Gaza and to effectively annex as much as the West Bank as possible. And I doubt anybody here has the wherewithal to launch a solitary attack simply in order to be a spoiler.
1: What do you know about the relationship between Netanyahu and Trump at the moment? I know Netanyahu is close to Jared Kushner and Steve Witkoff, but there are reports that there are strains between him and Trump.
0: To the best of my knowledge, the relationship between Netanyahu and Trump has been strained in many ways, pretty much since Trump assumed office in 2016, following that infamous New York Times cartoon with Netanyahu leading him on a leash. I don't think Trump trusts Netanyahu. I think Trump is very angry at Netanyahu over the debacle that this war has turned into. And I don't think Trump wants to give Netanyahu any kind of discretion, certainly not in the mid or long term. I think he's letting Netanyahu get his way in Gaza to some extent until that gets settled or developed. But at least as far as Iran goes, I think Israelis are being advised. I don't think Israelis are being consulted.
1: So, what we're learning from this deal on the table that the Iranians are sort of taking their time assessing, and Trump is clearly desperate to make a deal, it looks as if they're going to sort of kick the can down the road on the nuclear account and accept whatever. I don't know that the US is going to accept the notion that the Iranians can have a toll booth on the Straits of Hormuz. They've already set up the mechanism to do so. They are acting as though that's a permanent fact, that they are going to literally make money out of the Strait of Hormuz. Their argument being that we need the money to reconstruct from the damage that was done to us. So I don't see them budging on that. And Rubio has said that that's completely unacceptable. The United States will not accept that kind of form of piracy. So I don't know how they're going to work that one out, but what we know so far, as if it's reliable, and I'm not entirely sure it is, that they're going to kick the can down the road on the nuclear issue, even though that's the main excuse that Hegseth, the so-called Secretary of War, said, to every question in his recent testimony before the House and Senate. Do you want Iran to have a nuclear weapon? That's the refrain. It's sort of the same thing that they did in the build-up to the Iraq War. Do you want the smoking gun to be a mushroom cloud. So it's pretty extraordinary that after all that rhetoric, that the one thing that they're going to sort of give in on is the nuclear count. And that has to make the Israelis very nervous, surely.
0: Well, I think it's a good thing that you mentioned Iraq, Ian, and thank you for that, because Iraq, of course, turned out to be a fiction upheld by the Bush administration to enable and facilitate the invasion and the placing of the United States at the head of the international coalition, which the Bush people saw as crucial for American stature. In the case of Trump, I don't know that as far as Trump is concerned, certainly not as far as Pete Hegseth, who, let's remind your listeners, quotes Tarantino as scripture. I don't know that he's very different from Trump. Rhetoric and action count for pretty much the same things. And the fact that there's been a lot of rhetoric that's been devoted to talking about America's commitment to deal with Iran forcefully and to ensure that Iran will never have a nuclear weapon, that's mainly an indication of America's ineffectiveness with regard to Iran. Because the more you resort to rhetoric, the less able you are to do something. But to that, I want to add that the decision to go nuclear for Iran is not a technical decision. It's not a fait accompli. That is, the Iranians have not decided to go for a nuclear weapon, and they're only waiting to accumulate enough weapons or centrifuges or whatever. It's a political decision. It was a political decision in 2015 too, and the different politics of the Islamic Republic then were what allowed then President Hassan Rouhani to convince leader Khamenei to sign the Joint Comprehensive Plan of Action, the Iran nuclear agreement. That hasn't changed. It's still a political decision. It depends on the political climate in the Middle East and on Iran's feeling that it can trust its allies and anticipate its adversaries. So it's not that, I mean, the Americans are reaching what I think is the only actual conclusion here, and that is the nuclear thing is going to have to play itself out. There's no way to deny Iran nuclear capability completely without invading Iran, without trying to bomb facilities that are miles down in the bowels of the earth, without doing all sorts of things that the Trump administration is most certainly not committed to and is not going to do in a midterm election year. Is this horrible for the Israelis? It's horrible if you swallow the Israeli rhetoric, because according to Israel, and this is true for Iran as it is for the Palestinians, the moment they get a chance, what they really want, I mean, their number one action item is to kill all the Jews and destroy Israel. I'd like to suggest that that's not true either for the Palestinians or for the Iranians. They have a lot of other things to do. The Iranians can use the release of sanctions money not just to acquire a nuclear device, because they're already pretty much there should they choose to. They need the money to improve infrastructure. They need the money to rebuild. They need the money to handle the biggest drought they've encountered over the past several decades. Iran has a tremendous amount of fish to fry before it even gets to Israel. And this whole assumption that if you let the Iranians or the Palestinians or anybody else get a weapon, the first thing they're going to do is turn it on Israel, that's part and parcel of Israeli propaganda. I don't think that's true.
1: Well, it's pretty clear that Israel has a pretty robust nuclear arsenal of very
0: Yes.
1: advanced weapons, and a lot of thermonuclear weapons, a lot of neutron bombs. What Iran has now with 1,000 pounds of 60% enriched uranium, you can actually make a nuclear bomb out of it. It'd be pretty crude, but it's possible. So when Israeli defense chiefs are saying now that this deal will allow the Iranians to rush to get a nuclear bomb, you consider that propaganda?
0: I do, because whenever you hear an explanation for anything in the geostrategic realm, it starts with the words anything or anytime or in any scenario that's the answer or whatever. There's something faulty with that explanation. It's more as though, first they shot the arrow and then they drew the bullseye around it. I think it is propaganda because, I mean, you said it yourself. Iran could build one crude nuclear weapon. It's true. But Israel has, according to fairly well substantiated reports, hundreds of nuclear devices deliverable on a broad variety of platforms. So, what are we talking about? Who said that the minute Iran gets a nuclear bomb, what it's going to do, or the minute Iran constructs a nuclear bomb, it's going to turn it on Israel and fire it and use it. That's the part that has not been corroborated in any way, as far as I'm concerned, which is why I'm calling it propaganda. This notion that the whole thing Iran lives for, and again, by the way, you can see this because this is exactly the way Israel talks about Gaza. Ultimately, we're after Hamas, and we're very sorry that civilians are dying, but it's not our fault. Ultimately, there are no innocents in Gaza. It's exactly the same line of reasoning for Iran. Ultimately, even though Israel will repeat the talking points about the difference between the Iranian people and the Islamic Republic and so on, after this goes on for a while, the equation becomes clear. Iran, in its current way of existing, should not be allowed to exist any longer. Which is again interesting because that's what a lot of people are saying about Israel at the moment. So I don't think that this is an existential threat to Israel. And those same security chiefs were the ones who, about a decade ago and probably less, said Iran will never be an existential threat to Israel. This is all political. This is all about political will. It's about political positioning. It's about political leverage. Trump needs to get out of this because this is going to bring him down. Across the board, Israel has no choice but to keep flogging this expiring horse as hard as it can because Israel has burned out all of its options. Israel is not talking to the Palestinians. It's destroying Lebanon. It's stuck in Syria. It started a unilateral war with Iran, which it has no idea how to win. So the only thing Israel can call for is, it's just like the complete disarmament of Hamas. There is no complete disarmament of Hamas. There's a level of disarmament that is reached according to a political agreement. Exactly the same thing goes for Iran. So when Israel says we can never agree, any agreement is bad, then you know that Israel is posturing.
1: But just in closing, though, Ori, if there is anything to the fear that the Iranians will rush to get a nuclear weapon, don't the United States and the Israelis have themselves to blame? Because my understanding is that the supreme leader that they killed on the first day of this war, along with much of his family, and severely injured his son, now the new supreme leader, Mujtaba Khamenei. Apparently, the father was the one that put out the fatwa against going to a nuclear weapon. And they've used the nuclear threat as a way to get other concessions. But there's rumors that the son may not be the same, and the son doesn't have the power the father had to overrule the IRGC. In fact, he just sort of goes along with whatever they say. We don't really know, but that's what we're hearing. So, do the US and Israel have themselves to blame by getting rid of a leader that could actually restrain the nuclear program and create a vacuum in which the radicals may be able to sway this new supreme leader to go nuclear?
0: I agree with every word. Israel and the United States began this, and they have themselves to blame for the entire development, the entire debacle, and the predicament in which they find themselves. Also, this whole thing with the supreme leader is not Kim Jong-un. He doesn't lead a complete abs he doesn't have complete absolute sovereign authority. Everything he does happens in a coalition, especially after his father was killed, in a way that did not necessarily inspire much trust in this guy's leadership. And also remember that Mujtaba is only the third leader in the history, in the 50-year, nearly 50-year history of the Islamic Republic. So it's not like we're talking about norms of leadership or norms of autocracy that are firmly entrenched. This is very much political. It's very much about coalition building, certainly within the Islamic Republic, where authority is always a matter for coalitions. And the notion that the Israeli plan, which was let's cut off the head of the snake and then Iranians will erupt onto the streets and topple the Islamic Republic, that has failed as spectacularly and as abysmally as just about any Israeli assassination over the past 20 years, which includes heads of Hezbollah, heads of Hamas, various functionaries of the Islamic Republic, and other people as well. This is a strategy, if you will, for Israel, these assassinations. But what they reveal more than anything is how limited Israel's options are. This is what Israel does. Israel gathers tactical intelligence. It knows that the leader will be at an extraordinary meeting held in destination X on day Y, and it prepares its sophisticated armaments to hit that destination. But sometimes it fails, like it did in Doha in Qatar when it tried to hit the Hamas leadership. But even in principle, this isn't strategy. This is just poking the bear to see what happens. And the Iranians were prepared for this. They were prepared to play a game that most certainly did not end in the short term. I mean, that's how the Israelis sold it to Trump. They said, we'll get the supreme leader, and then, all of this will be over in 3 days. The Iranians knew it won't be over in 3 days, and they were correct. And now, as you said at the beginning of our conversation, Trump is begging for a deal because he has no other option.
1: Well, Uri Goldberg, I thank you very much for joining us here today.
0: Thank you again for having me.
1: And again, I've been speaking with Uri Goldberg, who's an Israeli author, academic, and political commentator, a former university professor who has written extensively on Iran, Israel, and the relationship between religion and politics in the Middle East. He is currently an independent Israeli political analyst, and he joined us from Israel. We're going to take a brief station break and back examining pressure from Saudi Arabia and other Gulf states on Trump to make a deal with Iran and pause his Operation Freedom effort to open the Strait of Hormuz.

0: Welcome back. I'm Ian Masters, and this is Background Briefing, available 24/7 at backgroundbriefing.org. And joining us now is Firmes Graham, who is currently a Fulbright Scholar, pursuing a doctorate in global governance and human security at the University of Massachusetts, Boston. She is from the Kurdistan region of Iraq and has taught at the University of Gambia and as a project coordinator at the American University of Iraq. From 2018 to 2019, she worked as a political assistant in the Office of the Presidency of Iraq, and she has an article of the conversation, Gulf States Cooperation Has Long Been Shaped by the Threat of Iran, but Shows of Unity Belie Division. Welcome to Background Briefing, Firmes Graham.
1: Thank you, Ian. Thank you for having me.
0: So thanks for joining us. And given that the Iranian strikes against the Gulf states and Saudi Arabia seem very selective and very well targeted. For example, they never target any oil or gas facility that has Chinese investment in it. They seem to be going after the UAE more than anybody else. And on top of that, of course, the damage that's been done to American bases in Kuwait, Saudi Arabia, Qatar, and Bahrain, apparently a lot more extensive damage, really serious damage, than the Secretary of Defense, or War, as he called himself, Hegseth, has admitted. So on the American side, we're covering up the damage that's been done to hardware and to U.S. facilities. But what do you think is Iran's strategy, and why do they concentrate their fire on the UAE?
1: I actually believe that the interests of all the countries in the region are under threat today. So regarding the Gulf states, of course, Iran doesn't treat every country in the same way. Tehran uses selective pressures and selective restraints. And this is, of course, there is a lot of historical background over this strategy. So it depends on political relations and economic ties with the Gulf states differently. So some of the Gulf states, they see Iran as a threat in the region, but some of the Gulf states, like, for example, Oman and Qatar, they want to have more diplomatic relations with the Gulf. So in this retaliation attacks that was done by Iran after the Iran-Israel-US war started in February. So this dynamic is still happening, that Iran tries to like make a balance in its strategy against the Gulf states, like not to be completely isolated after the war. But all the Gulf states faced attacks, especially all of them that they are hosting U.S. bases and U.S. Interests and facilities. So all of them, they faced Iranian attacks, including not only Gulf states, other regions, like, for example, Iraq, which hosts like the Iranian militias in its land, but they still faced attacks, the Kurdistan region as well. So just before I come to this interview, I also read a report about China's concern about the Iran's attack on one ship in the Strait of Hormuz just yesterday. I think it happened yesterday. So Iran tries to use this retaliations as a defensive strategy to protect and to remain in power, but that actually made a very broad regional conflict in the Middle East. But I think for now, including China's interests is under attack. As the report I see from the China and from the other media outlets today, there is also attacks on their interests.
0: So what do you make of the recent reports that Trump, he made this big announcement of Project Freedom, where the U.S. Navy would go into the Gulf and rescue hundreds and hundreds of ships that are trapped there and escort them out through the Strait of Hormuz. And within a day, he reversed himself and paused the whole operation because the Saudis, apparently, along with Kuwait, had basically cut off US access to bases, which is, unusual for them because they normally seem to defer to the United States. But what happened there? They seem to really be in a position where they're forcing Trump to make a deal with Iran.
1: Yes, so the Project Freedom, which was like President Trump's effort to get traffic moving through the Strait of Hormuz, and this is like blocked. The whole strait is blocked by Iran. So the project is a stop now, and I think maybe for 2 or 3 days, this project is a stop until to see where the negotiation is going, or maybe they are coming to agreement in these 2 3 days. So the Gulf states are still, I believe, close and main security partners of the United States, and I don't think this will change in a near future. But something maybe in the politics of the GCC is changing, or they are willing to change, which is more like reflecting the GCC to be, and especially the Saudi Arabia, not to be a passive actors, but to be a more active member in shaping the security of the Gulf. So of course they have their leverage and they have their own national calculations. And I, according to the reports I read, like the Saudis got surprised that they were not aware of the Project Freedom, and that's why like they made a pressure on the Trump administration to stop it. And I think Saudi Arabia position is mainly to stop another regional and conflict, another regional war to start, and because like the global economy is under threat now. So this is, I think, the main position of the Saudi Arabia, more than like stopping the United States or supporting Iran. I do not think Saudi Arabia is willing to support Iran, but I think they are willing to stop another regional war to happen in the region.
0: Well, we don't know whether there's going to be a peace deal or not. It looks as if the Iranians are taking their time with whatever's on the table. It also looks like Trump is desperate for a deal. And if you're desperate for a deal, that would imply that you're not going to make a particularly good deal. So it's not a very encouraging situation. But if the Saudis and the Gulf pressure is on the US that they don't want a resumption of war, my understanding is that the Israelis are unhappy, or at least the military and establishment is unhappy with what they know about the deal on the table. I don't know whether Netanyahu's prepared to be a spoiler, but do you have any sense of where this is heading? Do you think there will be some kind of extension of the ceasefire into a permanent ceasefire? Because the U.S. is one thing that the Secretary of State Rubio has said is the U.S. will not accept Iran having a toll booth on the Straits of Hormuz, and that seems to be something the Iranians are determined to have because they want to get some revenues to pay for the reconstruction from the damage that the U.S. and Israel has done.
1: So I personally think like there will be ceasefire, but maybe not a permanent ceasefire. All the ceasefire, it depends on how they came to an agreement. So the United States is trying to pressure Iran to agree to all the terms, and Iran is also on its side trying to convince the United States to have more flexibility, especially in the nuclear weapons production. So I think they are coming to a ceasefire personally, but that will not be a permanent ceasefire since Israel is also not happy with the agreement. I don't know exactly what's the term of the agreement between them, but as Pakistan and even now Saudi Arabia, that's why they stopped the Freedom Project, like to see where the negotiations are going. All the countries in the region, all the Gulf countries as well, they need a stability because it affected the global economy and their economy, the region economy, very widely. So I believe there will be ceasefire and the ceasefire will continue, but it depends on how Iran is accepting the terms of the United States.
0: So, just in the last couple of minutes, then, Firmus, what do you think is going to happen if indeed there is some kind of peace or an extended ceasefire? My sense is that there'll be a lot of impetus on the part of Saudis and Qatar and Bahrain and the UAE to find alternative pipelines to avoid the Straits of Hormuz. And you could, pipelines across to the Gulf of Oman, or the Saudis already have pipelines that go across Saudi Arabia to the Red Sea. Are there any plans, and even through Iraq and through Turkey from Kurdistan, there's a pipeline that comes out on the Mediterranean at the Turkish point of Ceyhan. So do you think that there'll be an impetus to find pipeline routes to avoid the Straits of Hormuz, which would then undercut Iran's leverage over 20% of the world's oil and gas supplies?
1: So yes, I actually think like all the countries now think about finding alternatives. Like for example, Iraq recently asked the Kurdistan region to allow Iraqi oil to go through the Kurdistan pipeline through Turkey to Ceyhan through Turkey and then to the world. But then the Strait of Hormuz is really important. And the good point is all these countries, they want to de-escalate like the conflict. They want to come to agreement. The GCC states, Iran, the United States. I know maybe the Israel may not be happy about the situation, but there is a big effort in the regionally and internationally to come to an agreement. So I think hopefully they will come to agreement and the Strait of Hormuz will open, because I feel like even if they find alternatives, that will take a lot of time and still the world economically will suffer, because the Strait of Hormuz is like allowing oil supplies, economic oil supplies by 20% globally, so which is like a big amount. So I think there are other pipelines, but they are important also, but not like the Strait of Hormuz. So there will be a serious effort to reopen the strait. So personally, I don't think there will be by force, it will be by agreement.
0: But will that mean that it's going to be more expensive to move oil and gas because Iran will be taking a toll and forcing countries to pay? I don't know what kind of a
1: Yes, and
0: percentage.
1: unfortunately, like this is one strategy Iran is using now to force the countries, like any vessels, tankers, any ships is going through the Strait of Hormuz, that they have to pay to Iran. But I don't think this is acceptable by the United States and the regional countries as well.
0: But will they, for example, allow oil destined for China to go through without a toll? It seems that they're pretty selective about who has to pay and who gets a free passage.
1: Of course, as I said, I think like Iran is depending on China a lot. For China is supporting Iran. For example, China is Iran's largest trading partner and primary buyer of Iranian oil. So of course, Iran is selective with its allies. I think also they for in some points they also allow the Iraqi ships to go through the strait before, but now it's completely blocked. But before they allowed, they were selective. Yeah, so of course Iran wants to keep the its interests with the allies and allow them, like China, Iraq as well, maybe Russia as well.
0: Well, so Ms. Graham, I thank you very much for joining us here today. I appreciate it.
1: Thank you for having me. Thank you so much.
0: And again, I'll be speaking with Ms. Graham, who's currently a Fulbright scholar pursuing a doctorate in global governance and human security at the University of Massachusetts, Boston. She's from the Kurdistan region of Iraq and has taught at the University of Gamian and as a project coordinator at the American University of Iraq. And from 2018 to 2019, she worked as a political assistant in the Office of the Presidency of Iraq and has an article at The Conversation, Gulf States Cooperation Has Long Been Shaped by the Threat of Iran, but Shows of Unity Belie Division. We're going to take a brief station break. We're back speaking with an author who spent 25 years in Russia about his new book on Russia's descent into madness and murder under Putin.

0: Welcome back. I'm Ian Masters, and this is Background Briefing, available 24/7 at backgroundbriefing.org. And joining us now from Kyiv in Ukraine is Mark Bennett, a foreign correspondent for The Times and The Sunday Times. He reported from Russia for the newspaper until he was forced to leave in May of 2022, 3 months after the invasion of Ukraine and following his arrest at an anti-war protest in Moscow. He has lived in Russia for 25 years and since leaving has reported extensively on the war in Ukraine and is the author of Kicking the Kremlin, a portrait of opposition figures in Russia. And his new book just out is The Descent, Witnessing Russia's Spiral into Madness Under Putin. Welcome to Background Briefing, Mark Bennett.
1: Hello. Thanks for having me.
0: Well, thanks for joining us, Mark. And your book shows in frightening detail how a society can lose its mind and how easily a power-hungry leader can reshape an entire country in his own malevolent image. So just to get something straight at the beginning here, your book is about Russia, not the United States.
1: Yeah, although you're not the first person to, not the first American to suggest that there's potential for a similar book in the United States, which I don't think the United States has quite reached the level of terminal insanity that's gripped Russia right now. Although I'm a kind of detached observer, so maybe you know better than me.
0: Well, the one thing I puzzle about, and I don't know whether you do, but I'm sure people in Ukraine do, that is, what in God's name is Putin's hold over Trump? Here you have our you know, ridiculous buffoon who's got us into a total disaster in the Middle East, who struts around showing his stuff, humiliating and bullying everyone around him. But then he's like as meek as a lamb when it comes to Vladimir Putin and regularly talks to him on the phone just last week for an hour and a half. No printout, no readout. We don't know what they talk about. It's very, very puzzling, not to mention extremely concerning.
1: Well, yeah, I mean, obviously there are lots of theories, none of which have been proven about the kind of hold, about the reasons for Putin's apparent hold of over Trump. But I mean, I think we can say with some kind of certainty that Trump obviously admires what he sees, in his opinion, as kind of strongmen leaders. And from his comments, which, I mean, usually are kind of taken as a joke, but Trump said, for example, he would like to have he's kind of given an indication that he would also like to be a dictator and have to bother with the niceties of elections, etc., etc. I mean, he said recently that the midterm elections shouldn't even be taking place, right? So it's not too hard to understand why he admires Putin, who hasn't allowed any kind of genuine opposition to his rule for two decades now.
0: But the one thing that has migrated in terms of Putinism to the United States is the work of Putin's political technologist, Surkov, who came up with this notion that Peter Pomerantsev has written about, everything is possible and nothing is real. And this reality TV presidency that we have does reflect Putin's sort of cynical idea that, as the American version of Surkov, Bannon, he famously says, to flood the end zone with feces. It's very similar, isn't it, to Surkov's idea of just confusing the Russian people to the point where they give up on politics and accept the dictatorship.
1: So there's an ultra-nationalist thinker, writer in Russia called Alexander Dugin. And although his exact degree of influence is up for debate, it's clear that some of his thinking has had an impact on members of the Russian military and political elite. And he actually met with Bannon a number of years ago and in a third country, and they discussed kind of policies and ideas for this kind of to implement this kind of like ultra-nationalist order in America, you would imagine. So yeah, there's some influence. And as far as I know, some other members of advisors close to people in Trump's administration are also well acquainted with the works of Dugin. So, I mean, it could be argued that Dugin is having some kind of influence in America now, possibly more influence than he's actually having in Russia.
0: So lately, of course, there's been this leak to CNN from European intelligence services suggesting that Putin is increasingly paranoid and hunkered down in a bunker and down in the south. And the sense is that he's losing the war in Ukraine. And if you combine that with a stagnant economy, restless oligarchs, and a population that's angry about the Kremlin's recent crackdown on the internet, and even the cheer squad of the Kremlin, the military bloggers, they are starting to turn against Putin. So what are we to make of all this?
1: I mean, first, I don't think Russia's losing the war in Ukraine. I think it's not winning, but it's also not losing, which is the same for Ukraine, essentially. I mean, it's a stalemate. Russia still has troops in 20% of Ukraine. They're making slow progress in the Donbass, as in the Donetsk region on Monday, in a frontline town, which is totally destroyed. And it's clear that the Ukrainians aren't going to get that back. So, I mean, as long as Putin has troops in Ukraine, he's not losing, right? But yeah, I mean, the war's been a mitigated disaster, basically, for Russia. Huge losses, decimated an entire generation of men. The economy is under massive pressure. No one knows exactly what's going to happen there. Some loyalists are turning against him. But on the other hand, it's unclear where it all heads, right? Because, I mean, unless someone in the elite is going to plot against him, which would take a very brave person, because we can see that Putin is completely ruthless when it comes to his grip on power. I mean, 2 months after Yevgeny Prigozhin, the head of the Wagner mercenary group, tried to launch a rebellion against Moscow, he was killed in a plane crash. And it was clear that Putin ordered it. So unless there's a palace coup, which we just don't know. I mean, we don't know if anyone is plotting. We don't know who it might be. We don't know if it will be successful. We don't know who would come to power after Putin. He might be someone more, even more kind of ultra-nationalist, even someone more aggressive. As far as protests go, the Kremlin was very clever at the start of the war in Ukraine and then introduced laws basically making protests and any kind of dissent against the war illegal. So then you had hundreds of thousands of people fleeing the country, and these would have been the people who would have led any potential protests. So at this stage, it's very hard to see a mass protest breaking out in Russia. I mean, and also it's not as if Russians have had it easy over the last 20 years either. You know, I mean, Moscow has had good times, but I mean, the rest of the country has not. And we've never seen mass kind of protests that threaten the Kremlin break out. So I would be very kind of wary about predicting any kind of uprising in Russia or even a coup. I mean, Putin has seen enough challenges before. But yeah, this is arguably one of the most dangerous times. He's arguably the weakest he's been since he came to power.
0: Well, one of the reasons why I cover Russia often, and sometimes I get mail from listeners suggesting that, you know, why are you obsessed with Russia? I'm not obsessed with Russia so much as I'm concerned that the most dangerous person on the planet is Vladimir Putin. And we have never had in geopolitics before the combination of national security and organized crime, nuclear weapons, and the mafia.
1: Yep. The danger of the use of nuclear weapons by Russia has been something which has been present since the start of the invasion of Ukraine in 2022. I remember sitting near the border with Ukraine when the war started inside Russia and watching Putin snarling on television and warning of that Russia will be ready to deploy its kind of vast nuclear arsenal if anyone came to the aid of Ukraine. And it's kind of an image that stuck with me over the last 4 years of this kind of like unhinged leader, totally out of touch with reality, with the world's largest stockpile of nuclear warheads, whether or not he would use them. I mean, he hasn't used them since that threat. But I think if he feels his personal kind of safety and security is under threat. I mean, it's not right now. And I mean, if Moscow were to be threatened, for example, by foreign army in whatever sense, I don't think he would have any hesitation about using them. I mean, he said on a number of occasions, who needs the world if there is no Russia in it? And I said that the Russians who died in a nuclear war will go to heaven as martyrs, while all the rest of their enemies would just go straight to hell, etc. So he obviously thinks a lot about nuclear weapons, which in itself is disturbing.
0: Right, but he himself is a very, you use the word evil, and I think it's appropriate, because let's face it, he came to power by killing about 300 of his own citizens, by having the KGB or FSB blow up a bunch of apartment buildings on the outskirts of Moscow and in the south. And then later on, when the Chechens took over that theater, he had the typical KGB response, which was that, you know, they use an aerosol version of fentanyl to knock everybody out. But he didn't provide the Narcan to bring back all of the innocent Russians in the theater, because they don't care. I mean, the KGB mentality is that their loyalty is to the state, not to the people. So he doesn't give a damn about humanity, particularly his own people.
1: Yeah, I mean, I think he's evil. I mean, the bombings, there's no conclusive proof that Putin gave the order for that. But, I mean, knowing what we know of Putin, I don't think we would be surprised if it turned that he did. But as a, I mean, one of the things that Putin always says is kind of like, he always makes a big play of loving Russia. And as I write in the book, like he doesn't know Russia, right? I mean, he's just isolated in the Kremlin. He doesn't talk to ordinary people. He gets all his information from advisors who are scared to tell him the truth. So, I mean, when he says he loves Russia, I don't think he even knows what Russia is anymore. I mean, because he just has this kind of warped idea of it in his head. And also, I mean, if you love a country, you don't send like hundreds of thousands of your own people to kind of death in a meat grinder in eastern Ukraine to capture a few small towns with populations of like 30 or 40,000 people. So, yeah, I mean, I think, but I mean, I don't think he's the only world leader who's evil, right? I think kind of power corrupts, and not only corrupts, it also drives you out of your mind to the extent that you become something that we would consider to be evil.
0: So you were there when communism collapsed and Yeltsin emerged, and Gorbachev, of course, was arrested by Kryuchkov, the last gasp of the KGB. And then there was a period of reform, but there was also a massive economic collapse for the average Russian. So I've talked to a lot of our experts over here who worked on the National Security Councils, etc., like Fiona Hill and others. And the sense is that we were dancing in the end zone, which is a reference to American football, celebrating a victory after spending trillions of dollars in the so-called victory in the Cold War. We spent chump change in securing the victory. So you were there at the time. Was there anything that the United States and the West could have done to keep Russia on the trajectory towards democracy, away from the resurgence of fascism and in the form of the KGB, which essentially never really went away? They went into retreat, but they came back with Putin.
1: I was there. I arrived in 1997, which was 6 years after the collapse, and the economy was a mess. It was a crime wave. And essentially, I mean, democracy had been tarnished by the deprivations, the idea of democracy, or the idea of the very flawed democracy that the kind of Russians experienced after the collapse of the Soviet Union had been kind of discredited by the many problems that ordinary Russians were facing. I mean, it's difficult. I mean, hindsight obviously is a wonderful thing, but I mean, the West was very happy to embrace Putin when he first came to power, which, I mean, he was invited to meet the Queen of England at Buckingham Palace in 2003 after he'd closed down the only remaining independent television station. And Tony Blair, who was the Prime Minister of Britain at the time, was asked, like, why he wasn't criticizing Putin more over atrocities in Chechnya, for example. And he told Anna Politkovskaya, who was a Russian investigative journalist who was later shot dead.
0: Yeah, on Putin's birthday.
1: Yeah, he told her. He told her, "It's my job. It's my job as prime minister to like Mr. Putin," according to Politkovskaya's column in her newspaper, Novaya Gazeta. And of course, Bush said he looked into Putin's eyes and looked into Putin's soul and saw a man that he could work with. So I think in the early 2000s, the West was kind of willing to overlook Putin's kind of KGB past, and they hoped that he would. I mean, I don't think kind of to be cynical, I don't think they were particularly concerned about whether Russia would be a democracy or not. I think they were more concerned with whatever financial and economic benefits they could get from partnerships with Russia. I mean, they were willing to close their eyes to atrocities in Chechnya, right? I mean, BP, the British oil company, sunk what was at the time the largest investment by a foreign company into Russia during Putin's first term, while the Chechen war was raging, while Chechen civilians were being killed, tortured, and raped. So I think as long as Russia wasn't a threat and as long as the money was coming, I think they would have been happy with that. So I don't know what the West could have done more to stop Russia turning into what it turned into today. I mean, it tried, right? I mean, they had, for example, Dmitry Kiselyov, who's now one of the Kremlin's top propaganda agents on national television, who has threatened to or boasted that Russia is the only country in the world that can turn the United States into radioactive dust. He went on journalist training sessions with the BBC in the late 1990s, and was full of praise for the West, as they all were. But then kind of when the mood turned, they all kind of embraced the dark side, as it were. I mean, I think a turning point possibly was the bombing of Yugoslavia by NATO in 1998, which for a lot of Russians came as a shock and maybe kind of shattered some of their ideas about the West. I mean, we can debate the rights and wrongs of the bombing, but it's a fact that that was a turning point in relations.
0: So, Mark, in the last couple of minutes here, since we're offering up your book as a gift in support of KPFK in the Los Angeles and Southern California and KPFA in the San Francisco Bay Area, and I wanted to get your invocation to our listeners as to why they need your book, which you're offering up in support of public radio.
1: Well, for me, it was a very important book to write. I lived in Russia for 25 years. I was forced to leave. I brought up my child in Russia. My wife is Russian. And so it was extremely painful for me to leave. And I felt I had to write it to get a lot of anger out of my system. And I didn't filter anything in the book. And I mean, I'm not going to say like you need to read my book to understand the truth, but I mean, I think I would appreciate it if people read my book and witnessed through my words some of the horrors and evil that I witnessed in Russia, or the madness, as is the subtitle of the book.
0: And it could happen here, right?
1: I mean, what Trump is doing is obviously very disturbing. And there are parallels, as Russian journalists have pointed out, Russian opposition journalists point out, there are parallels to what's happened in Russia.
0: Well, that's why I think the book is valuable. And I appreciate you joining us here today, Mark.
1: Thanks. Thanks for having me.
0: And again, I've been speaking with Mark Benitz, who is in Kyiv, Ukraine. He's a foreign correspondent for The Times and The Sunday Times. He reported from Russia for the newspaper until he was forced to leave in May of 2022, 3 months after the invasion of Ukraine and following his arrest at an anti-war protest in Moscow. He had lived in Russia for 25 years and since leaving has reported extensively on the war in Ukraine and is the author of Kicking the Kremlin, A Portrait of Opposition Figures in Russia. And his new book just out is The Descent, Witnessing Russia's Spiral into Madness Under Putin. And this has been Background Briefing. I'm Ian Masters, and I'd like to thank producers Graham Fitzgibbon and Asher Price. And if you've missed any of today's program and would like to explore our vast archives, you can visit us at backgroundbriefing.org, where we'll include extended interviews searchable by topic and have made it easy for you to sign up for the daily email updates that provide links to resources, articles, and books discussed on the program. 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

0: This is the Tom Hartman Program.
1: They're coming after our voting rolls. Could millions vanish before Election Day? We'll talk about that in just a moment. Also, Donald Trump just announced on his Nazi-infested social media site that he's building an election integrity army for the 2026 midterms. Yep. The American people see the rot. Washington cashes the checks. And a CNN anchor is stunned to discover that Americans like to tax billionaires. Oh, gee, what a novel idea. Yeah. And did Ted Cruz just confess to trying to kill Social Security to a new Republican? They've already put it into place, these so-called Trump accounts. Ted Cruz just came out and said, yeah, this is going to replace Social Security. You just wait. At the Milken conference in Beverly Hills this week, Ted Cruz let it slip. He called Trump accounts, you know, these accounts you can open and they put money in for your kids. He called it the dirty little secret, his words. He admitted that conservatives have spent 50 years trying to privatize Social Security. Then he laid out the plan. Get parents hooked on Trump accounts for their kids, then convince them to divert payroll taxes into private Wall Street accounts instead of Social Security. Babies grow up, Cruz said. We gave the money to babies, and so the old people didn't get pissed. Right. You know, Bush tried this in 2005, and he got crushed. But he came right out and said that he was trying to replace Social Security. Now they're sneaking it through the back door. Hand your retirement to the same Wall Street casinos that crashed the economy in 2008. That's the plan. Trump promised he'd never touch Social Security, but Trump is a congenital liar. He just can't stop lying. It's what he does for a living. It's why he's a con man. It's what he's done his whole entire life. And Ted Cruz just admitted that Trump and the GOP and all this, oh, we love Social Security. We would never touch Social Security. It was just a lie. Just an absolute, flat out, blatant, no other way to say it, lie. It's just incredible. And here you've got, you know, 70%, 72% of Americans say there's too much money in politics at the same time that the bankers in New York City and the Wall Street bankers are buying politicians and the entire Republican Party to create Trump accounts so that they can eventually replace Social Security with them. These guys play the long game. You know, I mean, they're looking at their billions and trying to figure out how to make it trillions, and, you know, some of them are succeeding. It's incredible. Meanwhile, a court has slammed the Trump tariffs as the manufacturing boom that he promised disappears. For the second time, federal judges have ruled Trump's tariffs illegal. The Court of International Trade voted 2-1 that his 10% blanket tariffs broke the law following February's Supreme Court decision striking down his emergency tariffs. And that manufacturing renaissance he promised, well, it just never came. I mean, we've got more jobs now building AI data centers and building concentration camps, and that appears to be driving the American economy now. But American manufacturing has lost 82,000 jobs since Trump took office. The trade deficit is bigger than it was a year ago under Biden. Lori Wallach, who's a regular guest on this program, she's with Rethink Trade, says Trump squandered American leverage to gut, you know, foreign big tech and anti-monopoly policies instead of fixing real trade abuses. Congressman John Larson says the average household has had nearly $2,000, quote, stolen from them by Trump's policies. Working families pay higher grocery prices while courts strike down his schemes. Trump treats the Constitution like it's some kind of weird suggestion. Who pays the price? You and me. So here we are. Voters pay the bill.

0: Trump announced on his Nazi-infested social media site Sunday that he's building an election integrity army for the 2028 midterms. He announced this on Truth Social Sunday, framing it as a defense against Democratic efforts to suppress Republican votes. The Post gave no specifics about what this so-called army would look like, but it arrived in the context of a coordinated Republican effort to restrict ballot access, purge voter rolls, redraw congressional districts, and potentially deploy immigration agents to polling places. The announcement was a direct response to Senate Minority Leader Chuck Schumer's new task force on election integrity, which has targeted tapped former Attorney General Eric Holder and election law attorney Mark Elias. Trump called Elias a terrible lawyer with a horrible track record. Elias responded that he had beaten Trump in court more than 60 times when Trump tried to overturn the 2020 election, and that he wears Trump's scorn as a badge of honor. Meanwhile, the actual mechanics of Republican election strategy are considerably more aggressive than just a post on his Nazi-infested social media site. Republicans across the country are rushing to draw new congressional districts following the Supreme Court's decision to gut the Voting Rights Act last month, even in states where primary voting is already underway. Trump's Justice Department has sued 30 states for refusing to hand over voter registration data. The Save America Act, which critics say would block millions of Americans, particularly married women, from voting by requiring in-person proof of citizenship, has been pushed by Trump, even as the Wall Street Journal's editorial board called its problems far greater than the issue it claims to solve. Voter fraud, the stated justification for all of this nonsense, remains vanishingly rare by every credible measure. What is happening is not election protection. This is election architecture built to favor one party before a midterm in which that party is currently trailing by nearly 6 points on the generic ballot. The 15th Amendment was ratified in 1870 to guarantee the right to vote regardless of race. And it took another 95 years in the blood of civil rights marchers in Selma to get the Voting Rights Act that actually enforced it. What we're watching now is the deliberate dismantling of that constitutional architecture. And history tells us that when a party gives up on winning elections, they always start working to rig them. I mean, that's just always plan B. Meanwhile, the American people see the rot. Washington cashes the checks. And a CNN anchor is stunned to discover that Americans like taxing billionaires. New Politico poll just landed, and the numbers are pretty stunning. 72% of Americans say there's too much money in our politics. Only 5% disagree. That's mind-boggling. 61% say billionaires have too much influence on elections. And this crosses every line. 80% of Harris voters agree. 77% of Trump voters agree. Two-thirds say special interest money is corruption that should be restricted. Remember, Elon Musk dropped $277 million to elect Trump in 2024. Since then, Musk has grown his personal wealth by $235 billion while gutting the very agencies that were investigating him and his companies. Citizens United cracked the door open. Billionaires drove a Mack truck through it. Americans across the spectrum see the rot. They want it stopped. So the question now is whether either party in Washington has the spine to take on the donor class that funds them. Meanwhile, CNN's Michael Smirkanish had a rough Saturday. He ran a poll asking whether Mamdani's tax the rich push, you know, he's got this tax on second homes in New York City, whether that's an asset or a liability for Democrats. He clearly expected the answer that he wanted. I mean, you know, Michael Smirkanish being a very, very wealthy man, you know, hey, please don't tax the rich, right? But instead, with over 25,000 votes, 51% called it an asset. Only 49% said it was a liability for Democrats. Wow, Smirkanish said on the air, visibly stunned. Then he insisted, 49% is the correct answer. Yeah, you heard right. The minority is the right answer because Michael says so. Meanwhile, as you read above, that political poll, their Politico poll shows that 72% of Americans think there's too much money in politics. But on cable news, taxing the rich is still treated like a shocking, brave opinion. Memo to Michael Smirkanish. The American people figured this out a long time ago. They're waiting on pundits like you to catch up. Mildred in Albuquerque, New Mexico. Hey, Mildred, what's on your mind today?
1: Oh, hi, Tom. You brought up election integrity. So important. I wanted to find out who was the power behind Trump in the United States. So I did some research, and I looked up election integrity and Clayda Mitchell. She has all these political networks with the GOP, the Heritage Foundation, ALEC, and so many more. This is what she told her group about redistricting and why we must do it. A session at ALEC's 2019 annual meeting. She told attendees, we are going to teach how to gerrymander. And legislators were advised to treat redistricting and political adult blood sport, trash potential evidence before it can be discovered through litigation. Avoid the word gerrymander and make deals with Black and Latino legislators that guarantee them easy reelections by packing as many minority voters as possible into their districts, thereby making the rest of the map wider and more conservative. She was also on the conversation with Raffensperger when Trump asked for the 11,080 votes. She was in on that.
0: Yep.
1: And then, you know what she's committed? The crime is sedition. And there's also a law under the United States Code that when you interfere with someone's right to vote, it is against the law. It's a federal law. So when you go and look at the Heritage Foundation, ALEC, the Koch brothers, she was lawyers to the Koch, Mark Rubio, a lot of the Republican right-wingers. And she is the connective tissue with all of these many organizations. There's like 30 of them that it's mind-boggling. Around 30 of these organizations.
0: No, I got it. You're absolutely right, Mildred. And Clayda Mitchell is a big piece of this. But like I said, the Republicans have been running this scam since the 1960s, and they just are continuously doing it. Mildred, thank you. Well said. Don in Chicago. Hey, Don, what's up?
2: You hit the nail on the head when you was talking about George Bush and them. Texas is the snake's head. George Bush and his father was responsible for all these Supreme Court justices we have.
0: Yep.
2: Clarence Thomas, that we got all in there. They were responsible for that. And I'm gonna hit two people's name for you, and I know you know what I'm talking about. Tom DeLay. Tom DeLay was, I think, one of the first ones involved with this redistricting of Texas.
0: Yep.
2: And this guy, Grover Norquist.
0: Yep.
2: Back in the day, he was the one came up with that plan, and Newt Gingrich and him put it in play with Contract for America, but I call it Contract on America.
0: Yeah,
2: so
0: me too.
2: Texas and the electoral votes, that's what I'm getting to too. If the Democrats land hit Texas, it's all over with for the Republicans.
0: Yeah.
2: I guarantee you that. And
0: let's hope it happens this fall. A lot's going to depend on how many Democratic voters they can purge from the voting rolls in Texas. And I guarantee you they are doing it as we speak. It's legal. Don, thank you for the call. The Supreme Court has legalized this. Nancy in Mayfork, California. Hey, Nancy, what's up?
3: Hi there. It's Hayfork. I'm in Trinity County.
0: Oh, Hayfork.
3: And I want to thank you. Yes, I want to thank you for providing such an incredible forum. And I'm here because I have a pipe dream. I'm so frustrated by congressional districting that I think it should be completely abolished. I feel like we're in a time where connectivity through the cyber world makes this idea possible, whereby all candidates every 2 years would simply upload through a website, their platform, their a bio, and it would be like Zillow on the real estate app, where you could then, as a citizen, as a voter, go through, choose the filters you're interested in, and vote accordingly. I don't care where anybody from California is running or about what they care about.
0: There,
3: what do you think?
0: There was a minor movement back in the late 50s, early 60s to do away with all congressional districts and basically say, okay, if Indiana has 9 members that they send to the House of Representatives, then, you know, you get 100 people running for office and the top 9 vote getters become the 9 representatives from Indiana. And, of course, the 2 senators. The problem with that, and it's something I would be concerned about, is this whole idea of, you know, local representation. I live in Portland, for example. Portland's needs are very, very different from the needs of a rural area or the needs of a small town or the needs of a coastal community. And so I think it's a good thing that Portland is able to elect a member of Congress, in this case, Maxine Dexter, who understands what it's like to live here, who knows what the city needs and can defend the city and its needs at the federal level and implicitly at the state level as well. As a congresswoman, she has some. And also on the state level, you know, all your state representatives and state senators represent specific districts. And that, again, that enhances this idea of local control. So that's why I would be opposed to it, Nancy.
3: I agree with that to a point. I think at a point of corruption whereby it would be more important to make some local sacrifices for the greater good. I mean, I live in Trinity County, which is the whole county has 13,000 people, and it's said that we're so mountainous, it's so compact that if you were to flatten it out, it would cover the state of Texas. So, I mean, we're just this tiny, tiny little place, and we have our own local needs, much of which are around forest and such. But I'm here to tell you that I feel like we are at a critical mass point where we need to start thinking about the greater good of everybody in California, because this is just out of control.
0: It seems to me like a middle ground on this, Nancy, would be to just do away with gerrymandering. Just require that every state, if this would require federal legislation. I mean, you know, Democrats have tried doing this in state after state, including your state, including California, where you have a nonpartisan redistricting commission and you draw, you know, political maps that are polygons and that are not political or racially determined, that they're just, you know. The Republicans were never willing to go along with that. And, you know, being the...
3: That's the problem, yeah.
0: Right. And so
3: how do you enforce that?
0: Well, you pass a federal law that says the states can't gerrymander, that they have to use nonpartisan commissions, or they have to use a particular formula on a computer, which would probably be the most transparent and easiest way to do it. And then all districts must be polygons, you know, none of this salamander stuff, you know, which is where the gerrymander came from. Harold in Santa Barbara.
4: All of us are on this historical foundation. That is to say, we're using historical background for our questions, and I'm guilty. My question is, since Ronald Reagan more or less privatized the state universities' systems, that is, they charged fee registration, well, ever since they did that, California has been crucial in co-signing a lot of these wars. I mean, they need California's money, that is, the citizens of California, taxes, to underwrite these wars. They're co-signing. I hope you can clarify my question.
0: Well, I'm not sure what your question is, but you're right. California sends... I don't remember the numbers now. My recollection is it's in the neighborhood of around $1.25 for every to D.C. for every dollar they get back. And That means that states like Mississippi that get $3 for every dollar they send to D.C., are being heavily subsidized by California. Or another way you could argue it is that our wars are being disproportionate. The burden of our wars are disproportionately being paid for on a taxpayer by taxpayer basis by the taxpayers of California, as opposed to the taxpayers of Mississippi, for example. If that's what you're trying to say, you did a good job of it, Harold. So thank you very much. Good talking to you. There you go. Gregory in Ventura, California. Hey, Gregory, what's up?
5: We have 435 members of the House, I believe.
0: Yeah.
5: And it's been that way since 1913.
0: Yep.
5: When I think off the 1910 census, there was 100 million people, so we got to that 435. I guess I wanted to run this by you. Well, now we have well over 300 million people. Shouldn't we expand the number of reps in the House? Like, the population has tripled.
0: Yeah.
5: Shouldn't we at least have, like, doubled the reps or more? And how could that happen is another question, but with this amount of people in the country, we're not fully represented. You know, the population is not represented by the number of members of the House anymore. And then how can that ever be adjusted, or how would that go down, if possible?
0: It could be, and I believe it would take a constitutional amendment. It might not. It might just take a law change. I'd have to look that one up, Gregory. But it seems to me that, you know, even with individual representatives representing whatever number of people that they currently represent, that the big issue isn't, you know, how many people that they're representing, but whether or not they're actually looking out for the interests of the people that they're supposed to represent. And by and large, members of Congress don't, because by and large, they're dancing to the tune of big money. And that's because five corrupt Republicans on the U.S. Supreme Court said it's okay to bribe politicians and judges in Citizens United and the decisions that preceded it. Rudy in Atlanta, Georgia. Hey, Rudy, what's on your mind today?
6: We're living in some extraordinary times. I'm not scared. It's just in this community, we have to understand that it's where it happens and how much information that is given at the time so that we can prepare. Because these people understand that this guy is in the 20s. You're going into the summertime, fuel going to be $6, $7 an hour. Going into summertime, Tom, the same people that went January the 6th to do what they did, you are very well going to be the same people that may have to go get him out. This is extraordinary, Tom.
0: Yeah, it truly is, Rudy. It truly is. And now he's heading over to China, where I guarantee you he's going to screw up that negotiation too, and he's going to give away stuff to Xi.
6: You're not going to be able to rig out of this. Yeah. That will be, you can't rig out of this.
0: I know. You're absolutely right. Rudy, thank you for the call. Spot on.

0: And welcome to the Tom Hartmann University Book Club. Today we're reading an excerpt from Robert Wolfe's book, Original Wisdom, Stories of an Ancient Way of Knowing. I wrote the foreword for it. Robert Wolfe died in Hawaii. Louise and I visited him there a number of times. He was in his 90s. And back in the 1950s, he was an anthropologist and sociologist who had been hired by the Malaysian government to figure out why this one particular Aboriginal tribe, the Senoi, who lived deep inside the jungle, hunting-gathering tribe, why they were, quote, lazy, why they were unwilling to work in the rubber plantations. And he got to know them, and he discovered that their view of the world was completely different than ours. And that's essentially what this book is about, and it's absolutely a mind-boggling book. I'll share a little. This is from the middle of the book. This is page 86. It's finally he's reached the point where they'll let him sleep in the village with them. He says, in time, I grew to know them better. But it was when I began to overnight in their villages that I learned that they literally lived in another reality. When it became dark, people huddled together for warmth and companionship. In the tropics, there's no long period of dusk. It grows dark quickly. The air would become cool, and people would move closer together, reaching out, touching a neighbor, perhaps holding hands. Women might run their fingers through the hair of the person sitting next to them. During the nights I stayed over, they would often gather around me and have me ask them questions. Then they would ask me questions, very quietly and softly. Our being together was not like other social situations I'd ever experienced. We talked, but softly. They did not know how to compete for attention. A few words now and then were all that were spoken, a question or a comment, a simple answer, long silences. Sometimes someone would have some tobacco and light a cigarette, a tobacco rolled into a leaf, which was passed around the group. People might ask each other whether they had noticed that particularly bright patch of sunlight on the side of the river behind a certain tree, or if they had noticed that large yellow bird that sang in the morning. Evening was a time of reflection, of gentle communication, of being together. I never knew their blood relationships, but evening times felt like family. As it grew later, one of the people would get up to go into one of the houses, more often little more than lean-tos or rickety huts on stilts, and fall asleep. Eventually, each of us had found an empty spot on the floor of one of the shelters, and wrapped in our sarongs, we huddled close to whoever else slept in that house that night. The houses did not belong to anyone. It seemed that each of the four or five little shelters was for all the people living in that settlement at that moment. We would fall asleep whenever we chose, and, I'm sure, with whomever we wanted to spend the night. Yes, people had sex, but even that was gentle, quiet, and discreet. Occasionally, someone might turn over and bump into a couple being a little too acrobatic or noisy, and there would be a grunt. Or people might move away from a couple that made too much to do about their lovemaking. Passionate lovemaking between young people often took place during the day, outside in a more hidden spot in the jungle, I was told. In the morning, we might not all wake up at the same time, but those who woke up early would lay quietly, waiting for more people to awaken. And somehow, as if by magic, we would find ourselves sitting in a circle, rubbing our eyes, stretching the kinks out. One person would say, I saw a bird, a beautiful bird. Someone else would say, yes, I too saw a bird. What kind of bird was it? Another would ask. And so they would create a story with images from our dreams. They did not think that they were sharing dreams as we think of dreams. The Senoi believe that the world we live in is a shadow world and that the real world is behind it. At night, they believe, we visit the real world. In the morning, we share what we saw and learned there. The story that was created around the memories that four or five people brought back from the real world set the tone for that day. Sometimes one of the group would take the lead in soliciting input from each person in the room. How about you? What do you remember? Other times, the story flowed without help. A few times, no story emerged at all. It was very obvious that when a more or less coherent story was created around the images we shared, we who had slept in that shelter would live that story that day. Usually, the stories were simple. A bird had shown the way to a tree that was bearing fruit. Later that day, some of us would find that tree, and of course it did have ripe fruit. Or the story was about a bad storm, so people would stay close to the shelters all day, and yes, there was a big storm in the late afternoon. Occasionally, the stories were about things that affected all of them, all the people in the settlement, or perhaps even all the Senoi. In that case, they would make it a point to share with the people who had slept in other shelters as soon as possible. It might take all morning to disseminate that story to everyone. I did not witness any attempts to call a meeting, but it was obvious that when a serious story came out of a morning's dream-telling, all the people in the settlement would eventually hear that story. I learned about all of this very early during the time that I spent with the Senoi. It was in what I thought of as the first village, the first settlement I visited, that an important story emerged from what I brought back from the real world during one of my nights there. It made a big impression on me because part of the story came from my dream. It was a particularly vivid dream about one of my family's dogs, an all-black mongrel that seemed to have come with the house we rented in the suburbs of Kuala Lumpur. We had tried to get rid of that dog, but he would not leave. I tried chasing him away, he kept coming back. So we adopted him and called him Jaga, which is Malay for guard or protector. I do not remember that Jaga was a particularly good watchdog, but he was around. And he goes on to tell his dream, and then it's just an absolutely fascinating book from Robert Wolf's original wisdom.
1: Nick in Huntsville, Alabama. Hey, Nick, what's on your mind today? Thanks for listening to SiriusXM.
2: Hey, Tom. I'm happy to get in. You know, with this new Jim Crow setting in across the South, I have a lot of friends in blue states that are reaching out asking what they can do about this. Mm-hmm. And honestly, it's kind of a win-win-win if you play your cards right. What I will say is this sort of Jim Crow, this sort of surveillance nonsense that polices not only black and brown bodies, but women's bodies as well, it can't work without surveillance, right?
1: Yeah.
2: They need lots of surveillance to make this happen. And, you know, in 2026, the surveillance landscape looks a lot different than it used to 10, 15 years ago, where it was primarily government agencies doing the surveillance. Now, it's private businesses doing it. It's flock cameras. It's Anduril. It is Palantir. And it is a few others who like to aggregate government data, sell it back so that the police don't even need a warrant to look at it. It's also your favorite social media companies. And to all of my friends in blue states who wonder what they can do about this, pressure state governments to stop doing business with these companies. Yeah. Tell them, why are you doing business with people who are helping enact the new Jim Crow across the South?
1: Well, that's a good suggestion. That's a very straightforward, excellent suggestion, Nick.
2: Bring it up at city council meetings. We go to our city council meetings. Friends down in Birmingham go to theirs. They bring the same points up, but listen, we're in about as red as you can get in this country, and it always falls on deaf ears.
1: Yeah.
2: Our complaints get registered. They get written down in minutes. We have a revolving group of people who are showing up and keep saying the same thing over. We have people cheering in the city council meetings for us, but it doesn't matter here. It does matter in your states where you can press your state government to stop messing around and stop funding our repression.
1: Yeah, there you go.
2: That's what I ask of you guys to do. Do that. It is the BDS movement again, because the oppression moved from Palestine to here. It was perfected there, and it's being used here.
1: Yeah.
2: Thank you. I appreciate it.
1: Thank you, Nick. Well said. A great public service announcement there. Thank you. Mike in Madison, Wisconsin. Hey, Mike, what's up?
3: I'm just calling in regards to Secretary of Transportation Sean Duffy's five-part YouTube series documenting his 7 months cross-country road trip.
1: Right.
3: With his wife and nine kids.
1: Is this out? No, I thought he only took two of his kids with him.
3: Well, maybe he did. I read online that he had nine kids, though, so I don't know how many kids he took. But produced by the team of MTV's Real World, Duffy is encouraging Americans to gas up the car, pack the kids, and go out and see America, if the national parks are even open.
1: Yeah.
3: Gas is $4.50 a gallon where I live. Diesel's about $5.50 where I live. When Sean Duffy worked with Fox News, he was making $1.2 million a year. As Secretary of Transportation, he makes $221,000 a year right now. And right now, affordability is the key issue with Americans. Americans can't afford rent, they can't afford insurance, they can't afford health care, they can't afford groceries, and they can't afford gas. So I think he's being very, very, very hypocritical, Tom.
1: Yeah, but he's a reality TV star. He's not, I mean, you know, this was his only qualification. When Biden made Pete Buttigieg Secretary of Transportation, Pete Buttigieg had run a city. You know, he knew how, you know, what is the difference between roads and highways and public transportation and all these kind of, you know, I mean, he understood this stuff. Sean Duffy is a reality TV show star. So
3: I get it. It's a hypocrisy of the Republican Party, always gaslighting Americans.
1: Right, and you also wonder how much he's being paid for this.
3: Yes, it's all under the table. I couldn't find any information on that.
1: Yep,
3: exactly. It's all like It's all like he's doing it by himself and he's not getting any money, but
1: no, that's
3: the way it sounds.
1: I guarantee you that's not the case.
3: The way I hear, he's got a nice van he's driving around.
1: Yeah, if nothing else. No, I'd be astonished if he wasn't well paid for this. I mean, you know, he took off from his job for 7 months. He's supposed to be our transportation secretary, but the Republicans don't believe in government. So, hey, you know, if you got a government job, you might as well just ignore it. Mike, thanks for pointing that out. I appreciate the call. Rick in St. Paul, Minnesota. Hey, Rick.
4: I go back to when I was growing up. I was born in 55. And I remember, you know, TV. People got to remember, TV is entertainment. And back then, we got all the main acts, you know, Midnight Special, Soul Train, Ed Sullivan. I mean, and then we had Wide World of Sports, Championship Boxing.
1: Yeah.
4: Hey,
1: what's
4: these
1: your point,
4: networks,
1: Rick?
4: Vied for our attention.
1: Yeah.
4: And now they've gotten people paying for entertain me the way I want to. Before the Fairness Act and all that was gone, you couldn't fool all the people all the time. But now, the way they got everybody watching what they want and all that, people, you know, watch what they want to, you can fool a lot of people all the time.
1: I think you're onto something. To paraphrase Abraham Lincoln, yeah. Rick, thank you. Well said. Michael in Bronx, New York. Hey, Michael, what's up?
5: All right. First off, let me give a bravo to all those that are appearing on the talk show circuit, MS Now and CNN, calling out these Republicans, saying you're cheating, you're stealing the elections. And there was one instance in which one was saying right to a Republican's face, even though a Republican wanted to lie, and it had a smirk on his face, like, you know, your ass got busted. All right.
1: Mm-hmm.
5: But to enrich the arguments, I found two inconsistencies here. First, in the Supreme Court, and I thank and credit Ellie McStar for raising this. I can't remember what show he was on, but he reminded everybody that back in February, when the Republicans wanted to engage in this gerrymandering, the Supreme Court said, nope, you cannot do that because we're too close to the election, and it's absolutely unfair, unconstitutional. But that was back in February. Now we're in May, and the U.S. Supreme Court does a complete 180,
1: right,
5: which does not make sense, since we're now much closer to the election.
1: Yeah, yeah, I think he was talking to Ari Berman when he said that, yeah.
5: Yeah, so it's my suspicion that somebody got to the Supreme Court and Barry probably manipulated them, but that's one inconsistency. The second inconsistency is when the Supreme Court gave a green light for this gerrymandering all across the nation. And here's Republicans going buck wild in redistricting their districts so they can shrink out or eliminate Democratic representation. But then when it came to a state like Virginia that consented, or consulted, I should say, with their constituents, the majority Democratic constituents, and they say yes just to balance the playing field with the Republicans. Now you have a Republican judge and a Republican majority Supreme Court in Virginia said, nope, you cannot do that.
1: Yeah, I think the important point, Michael, is that they didn't just overturn gerrymandering. They overturned an election. And that's a
5: my thing is, it seems their message is good for GOPs, but not for these.
1: Yeah, there you go. There you go. Well said. Michael, thank you. Thank you very much. Scott in Los Angeles. Hey, Scott, what's up?
6: Baby boomer born in 1954. Born in 1954. And, you know, television was like really new. Mm-hmm. And those commercials are just driven into my head. And there was one particular commercial for Ipana, probably the top-selling brand of toothpaste.
1: I remember.
6: It was an animated commercial with a little character called Bucky Beaver. And he would say, Russia, Russia, Russia, with the new Ipana. I think that's where Trump got his Russia, Russia, Russia. Because he was 11, you know, when that commercial first came out. I think it stopped at 1965. I'm wondering if I'm the only baby boomer that thinks that, put that together. Anyway, thank you so much, Tom. I love your program. Thank you for what you do.
1: Thank you, Scott. Yeah, I'd completely forgot about that IPANA commercial, but you're absolutely right. I want whatever happened to IPANA? It's long gone.
6: I think they figured out that they didn't want any more animated stuff, and they canceled in 1965. But it's still on YouTube. You can see the commercial on YouTube. IPANA toothpaste.
1: Interesting. Thank you, Scott. Bill in Sun City, Arizona. Hey, Bill, what's up?
7: The chief complaint I hear from our side is how ignorant they are. Let's address that in a way that is right here at hand. You know, you lit my fuse. By your words, I'm so inspired. You said we're showing our age. We have to show our age. The 70 years you and I have acquired have taught us, right? We've got a great sense of history. The young people I talked to today, they have no sense of history. Education has been captured, and it's pretty much abandoned, these poor kids. The young man that took notice to my little 32-year-old two-seater and remarked to it, he said to me, he just graduated high school. I said, oh, you went all the way through school, got a fifth grade education. He frowned. He said to me, you know, if that wasn't true, it would be funny. Mm-hmm. So what I'm suggesting is we say to these people around us that we love and care for that don't have that sense of history, where do you want to go to dinner tonight? Mexican, burger, Chinese, Italian. One proviso. You listen to the Declaration of Independence with me. You listen to the Constitution with me. After you light that fuse, Tom, you tell them, please, PBS has each president on YouTube. I've been listening to them every night now. Mm-hmm. And it's giving me a great sense of history, what these presidents were dealing with, right?
1: Yeah.
7: What they were dealing with was the people around them,
1: yep.
7: Right? Let's go to the people we love. The shortage of teachers can't exist. We are the teachers now.
1: Yeah.
7: To the people we love that don't have that sense, that we recognize that they don't, this is what we do.
1: I like it, Bill. I think we all have an obligation to educate the people around us. It's why I do what I do, and apparently you are too. Bill, good on you. Thank you. Mike in Tecumseh, Michigan. Hey, Mike, what's up?
8: I had an idea for gerrymandering.
1: Mm-hmm.
8: Okay, and I know it probably won't happen because of money and politics, but go back to county lines, okay, or parish lines, wherever.
1: Yeah.
8: And it would hurt both parties. It would hurt both parties, but I think it would straighten things out. I wonder if there's any states out there that do have just county lines.
1: I don't know. Basically, are there any states that have never been seriously gerrymandered? It's a very good question,
8: right,
1: Mike. If there is, I would hold it up as an example. The problem is you've got some counties that have very, very small populations and other counties that have very large populations. So you would have to draw districts beyond just county lines. But I get your point.
8: You have to add county lines or subtract county lines.
1: Exactly.
8: Or
1: divide counties big cities.
8: Well, I don't know. If the county... Maybe, yeah, big city, that might be a problem. I don't know.
1: Dallas is Dallas County, isn't it? As I recall, it's some multiple millions of people. So it represents several congressional districts, even though it's one city. I think that's true of both Dallas and Houston. It's probably true of pretty much every big city in America. I mean, Portland only has 700,000 people, so we're all in, I believe we're all in one district. Maybe we're in two. I know certainly with
8: Dallas
1: the suburbs, we're two
8: South.
1: Districts. Say what?
8: Maybe you could have Dallas North and Dallas South.
1: Yeah, or something like that. Yeah, I don't know. We got to do something. I'm with you, Mike.
8: Some of these look like snakes. You look some of them like snakes.
1: Oh, I know. Or salamanders, which is why they called them gerrymanders. They named it after Elbridge Gerry, but the mander part was because it looked like a salamander, and that was the district that he had, drawn for himself and his party, the Federalists, back when he was the governor of Massachusetts in the early
8: 1800s. Okay, I just wanted to get your opinion on this, and so I just want to find out what you thought. So.
1: Polygons is the, you know, it's got to have, like, you know, contiguous, you know, not quite a circle, not quite a square, but, you know, it's a polygon. It's not, it doesn't look like a salamander. It doesn't look like a snake or, like, you know, an alligator or something like that. It just... You know,
8: yeah, it looks like a county. How's that?
1: Yeah, well, you know, counties, yeah, I mean, you know, counties go back to the very, very early stages, and they don't, and those county lines don't account for how you know, cities grow and things like that. But you're onto something. I think this is a real issue that Americans are struggling with. Mike, thank you. Thank you very much. Appreciate the call. This is pretty shocking news. CNN first reported it, but it's all over the internet right now. Let me give it to you step by step. First of all, what happened 2-3 weeks ago in India, Modi, you know, the guy who is following Orban and Putin and Trump in trying to turn India into a right-wing autocracy, won overwhelmingly in a bunch of states that he'd never won before. Why? Because in some of these states, he purged as many as 10 million voters from the voting rolls. Just purged them. Just went in and purged millions and millions, tens of millions of voters off the voting rolls, and then won the election big. Now, this is something Putin's been doing for years, and it's something the Republicans have been doing in this country for years. Now, that follows John Roberts and Sam Alito blatantly gutting the Voting Rights Act with phony, cooked data. They claimed that black people are voting in the same numbers as white people now and everything. No, sorry, it was a lie. It was lifted out of one of the Republican friend of the court briefs, but it was a lie. And they didn't even bother to fact check it. You know, Joe Stalin, the former Russian dictator, is often quoted as saying, it's not the people who vote that count, it's the people who count the votes. I think in this case, you could say it's not the people who vote that counts, it's the people who maintain the voter lists and purge people from them. I mean, you know, here's how it works. Okay, this is what CNN is reporting, and not just CNN. Like I said, it's all over the press now. Is that the Trump administration, following up on a Trump presidential order, executive order, has demanded that every single one of the 50 states and the District of Columbia turn over their voting rolls, complete with names, addresses, driver's license, social security number, voting history, and date of birth. Then they're also requiring those states to sign a document called a Memorandum of Understanding that says this, and I quote, "You therefore agree that within 45 days of receiving that notice from the Justice Department of any issues, insufficiencies, inadequacies, deficiencies, anomalies, or concerns, your state will clean its data by removing ineligible voters." You get that? The federal government is saying, give us all your voting lists, and we will tell you who we have concerns about, and you must purge those people from your voting rolls. Now, this is not a new thing in America. What's new is the federal government doing it. This has been done before in the states. You'll recall back in the 2000 election, Greg Palast broke this story for the BBC. The whole rest of the world knew about it long before we did. Our press just never really in a meaningful way picked up on it. But in the months leading up to the 2000 election, Catherine Harris, the Secretary of State in Florida, working on behalf of Jeb Bush, George W. Bush's brother, Jeb was the governor of Florida. Catherine Harris reached out to the governor of Texas, who just happened to be George W. Bush, and got from his Department of Corrections a complete list of all the felons, the convicted felons in Texas, which were over 50% black and Hispanic. Black and Hispanic people have a smaller pool of names than white people. Hispanic people, all of their names are derived, pretty much all their names are derived from the Spanish language, so it's a relatively small number of names. And among black people, a lot of black people have names that are, you know, named after presidents or named Brown or Freeman or, you know, Washington, Jefferson, Jackson, that sort of thing. So that list of the black and Hispanic felons in Texas was compared to the Florida voter list. And sure enough, they discovered there were roughly 80,000 Jose Garcias and James Browns and whatnot, similar names, identical names, first and last name. They ignored the middle name. They ignored birth date. And they purged about 80,000 black and brown people from the voting rolls just months before the election that George W. Bush won by 537 votes. In other words, had they not done the voter purge in Florida, Al Gore would have been elected president in 2000. Now, Republicans are not idiots. They looked at this and they said, the Democrats never said anything. Al Gore didn't complain. Bill Clinton didn't complain. The media didn't even notice. We're going to do this every year. And sure enough, that's what they've been doing. And they're, as I said, they're preparing to do it on a federal level. So far, the states that have turned over their information, and therefore the federal government will be able to say to these states, okay, time to bounce these Democratic voters off your voting rolls in your big blue cities. States that have already complied to this and agreed with the memorandum of understanding, yes, we will purge the names you tell us to purge. Alaska, Arkansas, Indiana, Kansas, Louisiana, Mississippi, Nebraska, Ohio, South Carolina, South Dakota, Tennessee, Texas, and Wyoming. And then the feds have also obtained the publicly available information from Colorado, Florida, Pennsylvania, Utah, and West Virginia. Now, there's a few states that are resisting, a couple of Republican states. Mostly, it's all the Democratic states. But as Greg Palast and I, as he pointed out on this program, and I have been pointing out over and over since, if the Republicans had not succeeded in purging about 4 million American voters from the voting rolls just before the 2024 election, Kamala Harris would have been elected and you'd have Democratic control of the House of Representatives right now. And it's just amazing that the media doesn't cover this, that the Democrats don't cover this. I mean, if Democrats have been doing this to Republicans for the last 50 years, and this literally goes back to the 1960s. This is when this started. When Republicans started doing this with Operation Eagle Eye and William Rehnquist, which I've talked about before. If Democrats were doing this, you know Republicans would be screaming. This would be much bigger than liberal bias in the media. No, this would be, liberal bias in the voting polls or rolls. And this has been going on for a long, long time. I mean, you know, this is from Demos. Between the close of registration for the 2020 general election and the close of registration for 2022, states reported removing 19 million records from voter registration rolls. That's 8% of the total number of voters in the United States. 17 million voters were purged in the 2 years leading up to the 2018 election. I mean, it just goes on and on and on. It's, and then they've got caging. Caging is now legal. And so this is, in Ohio, they've been identifying people this way, sending them a postcard and then bouncing them off the voting rolls. So bottom line, number one, reach out to your Democratic elected officials and say, what the hell is going on with all these purges of the voting rolls and why are you allowing this to happen? And number two, double check your voter registration every month, literally every month. If you live in one of these, even if you live in a blue state, but particularly if you live in a blue city in a red state, because they are coming for you. These people do not intend to give up power this November. We've got to fight back.
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0: Our book today in the Tom Hartman Book Club is Revolutionary Love by Michael Lerner, a political manifesto to heal and transform the world. This is from the introduction. We earthlings need to build a fundamental change of consciousness into ourselves and in every part of our national and global society in order to achieve the economic and political changes necessary to prevent the destruction of the life support system of Earth, in order to end global and domestic poverty and wealth inequality, to defeat racism, sexism, homophobia, and other forms of xenophobia, to protect human rights, to achieve social, economic, and environmental justice, and to achieve lasting global peace. This new consciousness is possible and can emerge through embracing revolutionary love, the struggle for a caring society, and a new bottom line in all our economic, political, legal, educational, and cultural institutions. This manifesto is written to show you how this can happen and how you can help make it possible. Liberal and progressive movements need to move beyond a focus on economic entitlements and political rights to embrace a new discourse of love, kindness, generosity, and awe. These are not some new agey smile and be nice formula or let's get into self-transformation before we change society kind of thinking. I'm calling for both our American and global societies to embrace a new bottom line so that every economic, political, societal, and cultural institution is considered efficient, rational, and or productive, not according to the old bottom line of how much these institutions maximize money, power, or ego, but rather how much they maximize love and generosity, kindness and forgiveness, ethical and environmentally sustainable behavior, social and economic justice. This new bottom line seeks to enhance our capacity to transcend a narrow utilitarian or instrumental way of viewing human beings and nature so that we respond to other people as embodiments of the sacred instead of thinking of them primarily in terms of how much they can serve our interests. And also so that we can respond to nature not solely as a resource for human needs, but rather through awe, wonder, and radical amazement at the beauty and grandeur of this universe. I call this new consciousness revolutionary love, and its goal is to create the caring society, caring for each other and caring for the earth. The vehicle to create this new consciousness we will call the Love and Justice Movement, and eventually the Love and Justice Party. The revolutionary possibility of love is the kind of love that breaks through those distortions of consciousness that make it difficult to implement a national environmental policy or to end the many forms of oppression that permeate our world. To really embrace revolutionary love requires us to develop a strategy way beyond anything currently being given serious attention in the media, the political parties, and even many of the social change movements. And it requires us to move beyond what seems realistic in terms of the contemporary frame of discourse. Yet there is no alternative if we're to solve the environmental crisis and prevent our society in the coming decades from moving further and further into reactionary nationalism and repression of our own humanity. We need a global mobilization of billions of people to solve the problem, and this manifesto outlines the first steps to making possible such a mobilization. To understand the urgency, let's consider our current environmental crisis. In 1992, thousands of scientists issued a collective statement warning of the impending dangers to the life support system of planet Earth. 25 years later, in December 2017, 15,364 scientists from 184 countries signed a new statement that reads, in part, "Since 1992, with the exception of stabilizing the stratospheric ozone layer, humanity has failed to make sufficient progress in generally solving these unforeseen environmental changes, and alarmingly, most of them are getting far worse. Humanity is now being given a second notice. We are jeopardizing our future by not reining in our intense but geologically and demographically uneven material consumption, and by not perceiving continued rapid population growth as a planetary driver behind many ecological and even societal threats. By failing to adequately limit population growth, reassess the role of an economy rooted in growth, reduce greenhouse gases, incentivize renewable energy, protect habitat, restore ecosystems, curb pollution, halt defaunation, and constrain invasive alien species, humanity is not taking the urgent steps needed to safeguard our imperiled biosphere." End of quote from the scientists. And in October, well, it continues. The book is Revolutionary Love by Rabbi Michael Lerner.
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1: This episode of South Paws is dedicated to my mom, who just celebrated her birthday on Wednesday, March 19th. Happy birthday, Mom. I love you.
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welcome to Southpaws on the Pacifica Radio Network. We are the leaders of the revolution. I'm Darren Gibson, your host today. We've got a lot of stuff to talk about, lots of things coming out of Washington, D.C. Some changes for Social Security recipients. You're not going to have to go in person to identify yourself. You can no longer verify your identity over the phone. So you either have to do it over computer or you have to go in. That's starting real quick, March 31st, so get ready for that. Oh my God, we got to talk about the attacks on Tesla dealerships. I can't say as I blame people for doing it. Although Pam Bondi, the attorney general, says those people are going to get 20 years in prison. For what? For property damage? Are you f***ing kidding me? You f***ing bitch. I'm in rare form today, and this is going to be one hell of a podcast, so you better stick around for this one. Other stories we're going to get to. Democrats clashed over their shutdown strategy, but the party's identity crisis runs far deeper. Of course it does. 60 Minutes is going full throat after Donald Trump in the White House. In spite of a $20 billion lawsuit filed by the Orange. The Supreme Court seems in no hurry to rule on Trump pleading to rein in judges over birthright citizenship. We'll get to that. We might be able to get to the legal showdown as Justice Department resists judges' demands for more details on deportation flights. And we'll try and get a look at the judge, Judge James Jeb Boasberg, who was appointed by George W. Bush to the bench, but promoted by Barack Obama. So there you go. He's not a bleeding heart liberal, as the Trump tards would love to explain to you. They lie, because Trumpers lie. Maggots lie. Maganuses lie. That's a new one. Maganus. As in M-A-G-A-N-U-S. Maganus. Because those people are assholes. So let's get to our first story here. This is Fatima Hussein writing for the Associated Press. This is dated March 19th out of Washington. We are recording the show on Thursday, March 20th. We are fully expecting Donald Trump to sign an executive order today to dismantle the Department of Education. That has not happened yet as we are recording the show. But this is happening March 31st. In an effort to limit fraudulent claims, I put fraudulent in quotation marks, the Social Security Administration will impose tighter identity proofing measures, which will require millions of recipients and applicants to visit agency field offices rather than interact with the agency over the phone. Once again, beginning March 31st, people will no longer be able to verify their identity to the Social Security Administration over the phone, and those who cannot properly verify their identity over the agency's My Social Security online service will be required to visit an agency field office in person to complete the verification process, agency leadership told reporters Tuesday. The change will apply to new Social Security applicants and existing recipients who want to change their direct deposit information. Retiree advocates warn that the change will negatively impact older Americans in rural areas, including those with disabilities, mobility limitations, those who live far from Social Security offices, and have limited internet access. The plan also comes as the agency plans to shutter dozens of Social Security offices throughout the country and has already laid out

0: plans to lay off thousands of workers. In addition to the identity verification change, the agency announced that it plans to expedite processing of recipients' direct deposit change requests, both in person and online, to one business day. Previously, online direct deposit changes were held for 30 days. Leland Dudek, the agency's acting commissioner, said on a Tuesday evening call with reporters, this is his first call with the media, by the way, quote, Social Security Administration is losing over $100 million a year in direct deposit fraud. Social Security can better protect Americans while expediting service, end of quote. I want to see proof that Social Security is losing $100 million a year in direct deposit fraud. I want to see direct proof of it. He said a problem with eliminating fraudulent claims is that, quote, the information that we use through knowledge-based authentication is already in the public domain. This is a common sense measure, end of quote. More than 72.5 million people, including retirees and children, receive retirement and disability benefits through the Social Security Administration, and you're listening to one of them right now. Connecticut Representative John Larson, the top Democrat on the House Ways and Means Social Security Subcommittee, said in a statement that, quote, by requiring seniors and disabled Americans to enroll online or in person at the same field offices they are trying to close rather than over the phone, Trump and Musk are trying to create chaos and inefficiencies at Social Security Administration so they can privatize the system. End of quote. You got that right. That's all it is. They want to privatize. They've been wanting to privatize Social Security for 40 years now, since Ronald Reagan. You know what you tell the Republicans when they talk about wanting to privatize Social Security? You tell them to f*** off. The DOGE website says that leases for 47 Social Security field offices across the country, including in Arkansas, Texas, Louisiana, Florida, Kentucky, and North Carolina, have been or will be ended. However, Dudek downplayed the impact of the office's shuttering, saying many were small remote hearing sites that served few members of the public. Bullshit. Many Americans have been concerned the Social Security office closures and massive layoffs of federal workers, part of an effort by Donald Trump and Elon Musk's Department of Government Efficiency to shrink the size of the federal government, will make getting benefits even more difficult. And that's what they want to do. They want to make it more difficult for you to get the money that you are owed, the money that you paid into the system for 30, 40, 50 years. That's your money. You are entitled to that money. Musk has pushed debunked theories about Social Security and described the federal benefits program as rife with fraud, and called it a Ponzi scheme, suggesting the program will be a primary target in his crusade to reduce government spending. It's a Ponzi scheme. Bullshit! Voters have flooded town halls across the country to question Republican lawmakers about the Trump administration's cuts, including its plans for the old age benefits program. In addition, a group of labor unions last week sued and asked a federal court for an emergency order to stop DOGE from accessing the sensitive Social Security data of millions of Americans. Tell you what they're doing to people with disability. They're moving up their deadline now. Before, if you were getting Social Security for any reason, whether you retired or whether you were on disability, whatever, doesn't matter. You got your payments based on the first letter of your last name. So you would get it either on the second Wednesday of the month, the third Wednesday of the month, or the fourth Wednesday of the month. People that have been in the system for a long time automatically get theirs on the third of the month. That changed a few years ago. Now, if you have disability, now they're switching you to the third of the month, regardless. Which, I guess that's fine, I don't know, but it seems like they're messing around for no reason whatsoever. I've received three different letters from Social Security within the last week or two. First telling me that my benefits are going to go to the third of the month, then telling me that oh, the state of Michigan is paying your Medicaid, therefore we're going to give you extra money, to now receiving a letter saying, oh no, we lied, the state of Michigan is not paying your Medicaid, so we're not going to give you extra money now. You're going to get what you've been getting. It's just unreal. It absolutely is unreal. You want waste? Right there it is. Those three mailings out there, regardless of how much they pay for permit to the U.S. Postal Service, because they get discounts on postage. I know they do because it says so right on the envelope. It's still waste. Three letters for no good reason whatsoever. It's just unbelievable, folks. Unbelievable. But I've been through it. So there you go. And what they're going to do to seniors is just beyond belief. I'm just going to say it. You're going to screw senior citizens over because they don't want them around. They want old people to die off because then they can get rid of Social Security once and for all. Because they never liked Social Security. The Republicans never did. Because, oh my God, that was an FDR program. Yeah, 90% of people in this country love Social Security. So you better get used to it, Republicans, you Trump MAGA anuses, maggots, whatever. All right, let's get to our next story here. This is Jonathan J. Cooper and Gene Johnson writing for the Associated Press. This is dated March 19th out of Seattle, Washington. Cybertruck set ablaze, bullets and Molotov cocktails aimed at Tesla showrooms. Attacks on property carrying the logo of Elon Musk's electric car company are cropping up across the U.S. and overseas. While no injuries have been reported, Tesla showrooms, vehicle lots, charging stations, and privately owned cars have been targeted. There's been a clear uptick since Donald Trump took office and empowered Musk to oversee a new Department of Government efficiency that's slashing government spending. Experts on domestic extremism say it's impossible to know yet if the spate of incidents will balloon into a long-term pattern. In Trump's first term, his properties in New York, Washington, and elsewhere became a natural place for protest. In the early days of his second term, Tesla is filling that role. Randy Blazek, a sociologist who studies political violence, said, quote, Tesla is an easy target. They're rolling down our streets. They have dealerships in our neighborhoods, end of quote. I'm going to stop right there. And I'm going to repeat something that I have said on this show over the years. Let's define violence. Violence is when you assault somebody or you kill somebody. That is violence. Property damage is not violence. Period. End of story. Continuing this story, Musk critics have organized dozens of peaceful demonstrations at Tesla dealerships and factories across North America and Europe. Some Tesla owners, including a U.S. senator who feuded with Musk, have vowed to sell their vehicles. But the attacks are keeping law enforcement busy. Prosecutors in Colorado charged a woman last month in connection with attacks on Tesla dealerships, including Molotov cocktails thrown at vehicles and the words Nazi car spray-painted on a building. And federal agents in South Carolina last week arrested a man they say set fire to Tesla charging stations near Charleston. An agent from the Bureau of Alcohol, Tobacco, Firearms, and Explosives wrote in an affidavit that authorities found writings critical of the government and Doge in his bedroom and wallet. The agency wrote, quote, the statement made mention of sending a message based on these beliefs, end of quote. Some of the most prominent incidents have been reported in left-leaning cities in the Pacific Northwest, like Portland, Oregon, and Seattle, where anti-Trump and anti-Musk sentiment runs high. An Oregon man faces charges after allegedly throwing several Molotov cocktails at a Tesla store in Salem, then returning another day and shooting out windows. In the Portland suburb of Tigard, more than a dozen bullets were fired at a Tesla showroom last week, damaging vehicles and windows, the second time in a week that the store was targeted. Four Cybertrucks were set on fire in a Tesla lot in Seattle earlier this month. On Friday, witnesses reported a man poured gasoline on an unoccupied Tesla Model S and started a fire on a Seattle street. In Las Vegas, several Tesla vehicles were set ablaze early Tuesday outside a Tesla service center where the word "resist" was also painted in red across the building's front doors. Authorities said at least one person threw Molotov cocktails, crude bombs filled with gasoline or another flammable liquid, and fired several rounds from a weapon into the vehicles. Spencer Evans, the special agent in charge of the Las Vegas FBI office, said at a news conference, quote, "Was this terrorism? Was this something else? It certainly has some of the hallmarks that we might think. The writing on the wall, potential political agenda, and act of violence. None of those factors are lost on us." End of quote. Let me run this. Property damage is not violence. Period. End of story. Tesla was once the darling of the left, helping the viability by a $465 million federal loan during the Obama administration. The company popularized electric vehicles and proved, despite their early reputation, that they didn't have to be small, stodgy, underpowered, and limited in range. More recently, though, Musk has allied himself with the right. He bought the social network Twitter, renamed it X, and erased restrictions that had infuriated conservatives. He spent an estimated $250 million to boost Trump's 2024 presidential campaign, becoming by far his biggest benefactor. Musk bought his own president. That's all that it was. Bought and paid for. Donald Trump by Elon Musk. Matter of fact, Trump needs to have a Tesla logo stamped on his big fat white ass. Musk continues to run Tesla as well as X and the rocket manufacturer SpaceX while also serving as Trump's advisor. Tesla stock doubled in value in the weeks after Trump's election, but has since shed all those gains. It's now getting to the point that they're about ready to go past a certain point where margins will start be called in, which would be nice because then Tesla would go bankrupt. Trump gave a boost to the company when he turned the White House driveway into an electric vehicle showroom. He promoted the vehicles and said he would purchase an $80,000 Model S, eschewing his fierce past criticism of electric vehicles. By the way, Trump did that illegally. You're not supposed to use the office to promote one company over another. So Trump has violated that law, but he's going to get away with it because he is a dictator. Better believe it, folks. Better believe it. The man is a fascist dictator. Tesla didn't respond to a request for comment. Musk briefly addressed the vandalism Monday during an appearance on Senator Ted Cruz's podcast. Ted Cruz is a podcast? Why? Saying, quote, "At least some of it is organized and paid for by left-wing organizations in America, funded by left-wing billionaires, essentially." End of quote. Really? Bullshit. Sharing a video of burning Teslas in Las Vegas, Musk wrote Tuesday on X, quote, "This level of violence is insane and deeply wrong. Tesla just makes electric cars and has done nothing to deserve those evil attacks." End of quote. Again, it is not violence. Property damage is not violence. Violence is violence. Punching somebody in the face is violence. Killing them is violence. Assaulting them is violence. Shooting them and injuring them is violence. Stabbing is violence. An act upon one person to another person is violence. Unbelievable. The progressive group Indivisible, which published a guide for supporters to organize Musk or Us protests around the country, said in a statement that all of its guidance is publicly available and, quote, "It explicitly encourages peaceful protests and condemns any act of violence or vandalism." End of quote. See, they got it right there. Violence or vandalism. Vandalism is not violence. Sorry, it is not. It's property damage. It is not violence. Some Tesla owners have resorted to cheeky bumper stickers to distance themselves from their vehicle's new stigma and perhaps deter would-be vandals. They say things like, quote, "I bought this before we knew Elon was crazy," or, quote, "I just wanted an electric car. Sorry, guys," end of quote. Prices for used Cybertrucks, Tesla's most distinctive product, have dropped nearly 8% since Trump took office, according to Car Gurus, which aggregates used car vehicle listings. The market as a whole remains steady over the period. And now there's a problem that insurance companies, because of all this property damage, might not want to continue insuring Tesla cars. Unbelievable. This is great stuff. The White House has thrown its weight behind Musk, the highest profile member of Trump's administration and a key donor to committees promoting Trump's political interests. Trump has said Tesla vandalism amounts to domestic terror, and Trump has threatened retribution, warning that those who target the company are, quote, going to go through hell, end of quote. No, we're going through hell right now with you as president, you orange. Attorney General Pam Bondi said she'd open an investigation, quote, to see how this is being funded, who is behind this, end of quote. Bondi said Friday on Fox Propaganda Business Network, quote, if you're going to touch a Tesla, go to a dealership, do anything, you better watch out because we're coming after you, end of quote. In a statement Tuesday, she vowed to, quote, continue investigations that impose severe consequences, including for those operating behind the scenes to coordinate and fund these crimes, end of quote. Because that's what fascists do. They go after the wrong targets. Colin Clark, a senior research fellow at the Sufin Center, said left-wing political violence tends to target property rather than people. It's not political violence. It is property damage. He views the rise of neo-Nazi groups as a bigger security threat at this point. Bingo, bingo. Clark said, quote, it's not the type of act that I would prioritize, not right now compared to all the other threats that are out there, end of quote. Yeah, you got that right. Teresa Ramsdell is the president of the Tesla Owners of Washington State, a club for Tesla enthusiasts, and she and her husband owned three of them. She said, quote, hate on Elon and Trump all you want. That's fine and dandy. It's your choice. It doesn't justify ruining somebody's property, vandalizing it, destroying it, setting it on fire. There's other ways to get your voice heard that's more effective. End of quote. Someone recently slapped a No Elon sticker on the tailgate of her Cybertruck, but said that she doesn't intend to stop driving her Teslas. Other club members have taken a similar view, she said. Ramsdell said, quote, I love my car. It's the safest car. I'm not going to let someone else judge me for the car I drive, end of quote. Oh, it's the safest car. That's why they keep getting recalled. Duh, you dumb b***h. People are so f***ing stupid. It's beyond belief. It is absolutely beyond belief that their stupidity knows no floor. It's unreal, folks. Absolutely unreal. Now it's time to get after the Democrats because you've got milquetoast centrist Democrats. They're not even real Democrats. They're centrists. They might as well join the Republican Party like Chuck Schumer, who got douchebag of the week on the last show that we did. Well, actually, no, he hasn't. He gets douchebag this week on the show. We'll get to that as well. This is Matt Brown writing for the Associated Press. This is dated March 19th out of Washington. Democrats have been sniping at each other in public since Senate Minority Leader Chuck Schumer helped pass a Republican spending bill that prevented a government shutdown. But the divisions in their party hardly began there. For months, Democrats have been struggling to coalesce behind a political strategy as they confront Donald Trump and the Republican majorities in the House and the Senate. Behind closed doors at party retreats, think tank meetings, and strategy sessions, Democrats have been having tense and searching conversations about ideology, policy, and messaging as they urgently try to address what went wrong in last year's election. Representative Maxwell Frost, a Florida Democrat, and at age 28 the youngest member of Congress, said, quote, I think we're in a place internally where we're having these family discussions and figuring out what the path forward is, end of quote. I can tell you what the path forward is. You need to lean into progressivism. This is why Bernie Sanders had 10,000 people in Warren just 2 weeks ago, with 2,500 more turned away at the door because they ran out of room. Then Bernie spoke to those 2,500 outside on a megaphone. This is Bernie Sanders. This is the populism of Bernie Sanders. This is why Alexandria Ocasio-Cortez is going on tour with Bernie Sanders. This is why Minnesota Governor Tim Walz is going on tour by himself and joining Bernie Sanders. Because people know what the people actually want, and it's progressive policies. Medicare for all. Single-payer universal health care is approved by 65% of this country. Expanding the middle class is more than 50%. Raising the minimum wage to $15 or more is supported by 61% of this country. Abortion is supported by 61% of this country. You centrist Democrats better get with the progressives now, because the next election's coming up. That's if we have elections, if Trump doesn't do away with the elections. Let me continue. The Democratic Party's political woes were front and center last week as House Democrats gathered a short drive away from Washington for their annual political retreat. Frost said Democrats were alarmed by exit polls from November's presidential election, which found Trump won voters without a college degree and those who made less than $100,000 a year in annual income. The same data showed Trump also made inroads with communities of color and young voters, traditionally areas of strength for Democrats. Recent polls underscore the challenge. Democrats are facing stark dissatisfaction among Americans, including among the party's base. Only about 3 in 10 U.S. adults had a favorable view of the Democratic Party versus 54% who held an unfavorable view in a March CNN poll. And about 6 in 10 Democrats said they preferred to see the party work to stop the Republican agenda, compared with about 4 in 10 who preferred Democrats work with Republicans. That represents a stark shift from the outset of Trump's first term in 2017, when about 3/4 of Democrats said they preferred working with Republicans over stopping the GOP agenda. Representative Seth Moulton, a Massachusetts Democrat, said, quote, "The Democratic brand absolutely needs to change. We will not win with the status quo." End of quote. You're damn right about that. Goddamn right. Moulton said the Democrats must be very public about their reckoning, adding, quote, "I think we need a high-level message from leadership that, hey, we got the message of the last election. We heard you voters. You voted us out across the board, and we're going to change." End of quote. Democrats agree on some points. They uniformly detest Trump, broadly believe that they have failed to connect with the working class voters they aim to champion, and generally agree on the direction that economic and social policies should trend. But party leaders are far from united about how to best confront Trump in his second term and about what policies should be emphasized to voters as they do it. I can tell you how to best confront Trump. Anything that he's for, you're against. It's that simple. Part of the difficulty is that both the Democratic Party progressive and moderate wings feel as though the early days of the Trump administration had vindicated at times their differing approaches. Representative Brad Schneider of Illinois, chair of the New Democratic Coalition, a bloc of House Democrats that advocates for pragmatic, effective policies, said, quote, "We are locked out of accessing the levers and buttons of power, of reaching government. Our next milestone, and it is a critical milestone to achieve, is winning the majority in 2026 that is of paramount importance." End of quote. For Schneider, all the party's efforts should be focused on winning back the majority rather than winning the day's news cycle. Schneider said, quote, "I have said this to my colleagues and I'll keep repeating it. We can win moments that go viral. We can win arguments here and there. We can even win a day. But if what we're doing isn't putting us on the path to win the election next year, we haven't gotten to where we need to be, and we're not doing what we need to do." End of quote. More progressive lawmakers make a different case. Representative Greg Cesar of Texas, chair of the Congressional Progressive Caucus, said, quote, "So I think that this is a real opportunity for the Democratic Party to transform the way we need it to be a party of working people," end of quote. He continues, quote, "I think that we should stop looking at this so much as a left-right fight within our caucus. So many voters don't even think about it that way, and think of it more as a bottom-up fight where we can unite the vast majority of the country against the smaller number of people that are screwing them over in their government and their workplaces," end of quote. I say to Representative Greg Cesar that it's not going to happen as long as the Democrats continue to take corporate money, period. It's not going to happen, because the Democrats are so far in the pocket of the corporatists that it's not even funny. And that needs to change. You want to get rid of the centrists? The centrists need to go. They really do. And the way you get rid of them is you get rid of corporate funding of the Democratic Party. That's how you change things. With Republicans controlling the House by only a handful of seats, Democrats say they are in a strong position to retake the majority, and they aren't waiting until 2026 to get their campaigns off the ground. The pace, intensity, and unpredictability of Trump's governance have alarmed, frightened, and excited voters across the country. In Trump's blitz, Democrats see an opportunity for pushback. This week, with the House on recess, the Democratic National Committee launched a People's Town Hall series of national events meant to connect with voters in swing states and districts. The effort follows weeks of town halls hosted by national liberal figures, including Senator Bernie Sanders of Vermont and Governor Tim Walz of Minnesota. Yeah, because they see actual progressives doing the work that Democrats should be doing every single goddamn day. The Congressional Black Caucus, meanwhile, plans next month to launch a bus tour of lawmakers to black communities in congressional districts across the country in a bid to engage voters disenchanted with the party and highlight potentially unpopular decisions by Trump. And members of Congress have supported the efforts of aligned legal groups like Democracy Forward, which has spearheaded the legal pushback to Trump's agenda in the judicial system, while liberal organizing groups like Indivisible are coordinating nationwide protests throughout April against the Trump administration. Representative Suzanne DelBene of Washington, chair of the House Democrats' campaign arm, said House Democrats will focus on kitchen table issues in making their pitch to voters. She singled out lowering costs and public safety as key topics. Referring to last year's election results, DelBene said, quote, "That's why we outperformed the top of the ticket pretty much across the country, so we'll continue to do that," end of quote. But even as Democrats try to hone their message, some Democrats are stressing the urgency of taking a stand against Trump now, long before votes are cast next November. Representative Ayanna Pressley, a progressive from Massachusetts, said the party must respond first, quote, "to this unprecedented power grab and lawless actions," end of quote, from the Trump administration before debating whether to drop parts of its agenda. Pressley added, quote, "Who are we? The midterms are around the corner, and our most compelling argument will not just be what we stopped, but what it is that we seek to advance. What I will say is that I think now is not the time to be moderating our aspirations," end of quote. And she's got that right. Somebody else that's resisting Trump is the Columbia Broadcast System, CBS. This is David Bowder writing for the Associated Press. This is dated March 19th out of New York City. As CBS corporate leaders ponder settling Donald Trump's $20 billion lawsuit against the network 60 Minutes, America's story news magazine has produced some fast and hard-hitting stories critical of the new administration in every episode since Trump was inaugurated. That's because actual journalists know how to actually tell stories. Corporate leaders only care about the bottom line. Journalists care about the truth. The latest was Sunday when CBS News helped facilitate a performance featuring non-white middle and high school musicians who had won a contest, and with it, the right to play with the U.S. Marine Corps Band. The original concert, however, was canceled because of Trump's executive order ending diversity, equity, and inclusion efforts. Correspondent Scott Pelley narrated six of the show's seven stories since Trump's inauguration, including Sunday's. He examined the administration's policies toward Ukraine and tariffs, looked at changes in the Justice Department, and reported on firings of government watchdogs. Shortly after his piece on the dismantling of USAID, Elon Musk suggested long prison sentences for those working on the show. I'm going to stop right there. Elon Musk is yet another fascist dictator. This is a guy suggesting long prison sentences for exercising First Amendment rights. Try and sentence me to prison, you South African son of a bitch. You try me on once. You'll find out what will happen. You South African son of a bitch who needs to be deported. Try me once. Going back to this AP story, all came at a time when television's most popular and influential news broadcast was being watched to see how it would respond to a unique pressure. Tom Bedag, a longtime television news producer who worked under legends like Mike Wallace and Morley Safer at the CBS show, said, quote, "This may be a lawsuit that is designated to intimidate, but they are clearly making a statement that they will not be intimidated," end of quote. Mitt Pelley, meanwhile, has quickly become a polarizing figure. Brent Baker, editor of the conservative media watchdog Newsbusters, wrote on X on Sunday night, quote, "Another week, another 60-minute story trying to discredit Trump policies," end of quote. Really? Bullshit! Conservative media watchdog is a misnomer. Those words don't go together. They really don't, folks. Corporate media watchdog, my f***ing ass. Trump's lawsuit, coupled with a parallel Federal Communications Commission investigation, accuses 60 Minutes of election interference for the way it edited Bill Whitaker's interview last fall with Trump's 2024 opponent, Kamala Harris. Two soundbites broadcast on 60 Minutes and CBS's Face the Nation depicted Harris giving different responses to Whitaker in a discussion about Israel. CBS said Harris made both comments in her answer to Whitaker and that the two shows ended up using different parts of a long soundbite. CBS argued the apparent discrepancy was typical of editing and not, as Trump has suggested, that different remarks by Harris were used to make her look better. CBS's parent, Paramount Global, filed new motions in the past 2 weeks to get both the lawsuit and the FCC probe dismissed. Still, Sherry Redstone, head of Paramount, is reportedly anxious for a settlement, much like Disney agreed to pay $16 million in December to end Trump's lawsuit against ABC News' George Stephanopoulos. Something that Disney should never have done! They're cowards! Cowards! Complicating matters is Paramount's proposed merger with Skydance Media, which needs approval from the Trump administration. There's the real answer. They want to merge and make more money. They don't give a shit about CBS News or 60 Minutes. The corporate people don't. Many at CBS News resist the settlement, insisting 60 Minutes did nothing wrong. There you go, folks, right there. The show's executive producer, Bill Owens, told his staff last month that he would not apologize as part of any prospective settlement. Leslie Stahl said earlier this month in accepting a First Amendment award from the Radio Television Digital News Association, quote, "My precious 60 Minutes is fighting, quite frankly, for our life. I am so proud of 60 Minutes that we are standing up and fighting for what is right," end of quote. You got that right. Neither Owens nor Pelley would comment on whether the show is trying to deliver any sort of message about the lawsuit through its work. Bedig said he believed 60 Minutes is motivated by the importance of the stories. What the show has done during the past 2 months is striking, according to Bed, and now a journalism professor at the University of Maryland. He said, quote, the 60 Minutes people are such committed journalists that they'd consider it foolish to be doing these stories because of what is a frivolous lawsuit. The lawsuit pales in comparison with the monumental changes Trump is trying to implement. Those correspondents and producers know that this is a moment that requires their very best work. End of quote. You got that right. Some of the segments were unusually urgent for the news magazine, which tends to do longer-range stories that could take months to produce. Pelley's March 2nd report about Ukraine came only days after the White House confrontation between Trump and Ukrainian President Volodymyr Zelensky. Musk's angry comment on his ex-social media platform came after Pelley's February 16th story about the billionaire's role in the quick shutdown of the USAID office. Pelley said, quote, the world's richest man had cut off assistance to the world's poorest families, end of quote. Noting that Musk collects, quote, billions of taxpayer dollars, end of quote, for his SpaceX company. Hours later, Musk wrote on X, quote, 60 Minutes are the biggest liars in the world. They engaged in deliberate deception to interfere with the last election. They deserve a long prison sentence, end of quote. No, Musk, you deserve a long prison sentence for the bullshit that you're doing right now. Other news organizations have done admirable work under difficult circumstances. That is according to Bill Gruskin, a Columbia University journalism professor. Besides Pelley, he cited the news staff of the Washington Post at a time the newspaper's owner, Jeff Bezos, has shown more friendliness to Trump. Yeah, and that friendliness has cost them subscribers. Sunday's 60 Minutes story involves some elite high school students, each of them either Black, Hispanic, Indian, or Asian descent, who had earned the right to play with the Marine Band before the show was called off. CBS worked with Equity Arc, an organization devoted to increasing the number of minority students playing classical music, who organized the show for friends and family of the students outside Washington, D.C. Retired members of military bands were brought in to work with the students. CBS News, which wanted to interview the students and hear their music, paid for the travel and lodging of 22 of them. Pelley called it, quote, the concert that was not meant to be heard. The original Marine Band concert would have been seen by hundreds. Here tonight, these musicians are being heard by millions. End of quote. Pelley's March 9th report, Firing the Watchdogs, was about Trump's efforts to fire inspectors general and thwart others who protect whistleblowers and government agencies. He quoted Trump as saying the firings were standard for a new administration taking office. Pelley said, quote, he's wrong, end of quote. His story about the U.S. Justice Department examined the resistance among some prosecutors to drop corruption charges against New York City Mayor Eric Adams. Paul Bedard of the Washington Examiner wrote this, quote, as he continues to step up his attacks on Donald Trump and the new administration, Pelley is elbowing aside all others to emerge as Trump's loudest TV critic, end of quote. Yeah, the Washington Examiner, which is a Republican right-wing rag. In his stories, Pelley's deadpan voice and methodical style cannot hide the sharpness of some observations. While narrating the story about USAID, Pelley noted that, quote, it's too soon to tell how serious Trump is in defiance of the Constitution, end of quote. Because Trump is defiant. Trump doesn't want the Constitution. They put up the Declaration of Independence in the White House. He's going to use that as toilet paper to wipe his big fat white ass. Because that's what Trump wants to do. Trump doesn't give a fuck about you. He gives a fuck about his rich buddies and himself. He cares about himself more than he cares about anybody else. His own sister has said this. His family members have said this. It is the truth. All you got to do is look at his past to see his future. Right now, I want to get to our next story here. This is Mark Sherman writing for the Associated Press. This is dated March 19th out of Washington. The Supreme Court seems to be in no hurry to address an issue that has irritated Republican and Democratic administrations alike: the ability of a single judge to block a nationwide policy. Federal judges responding to a flurry of lawsuits have stopped or slowed one Trump administration action after another, from efforts to restrict birthright citizenship to freezes on domestic and international spending. While several justices have expressed concerns about the use of so-called nationwide or universal injunctions, the high court has sidestepped multiple requests to do something about them. The latest plea comes in the form of an emergency appeal the Justice Department filed with the court last week, seeking to narrow orders issued by judges in Maryland, Massachusetts, and Washington that prohibit the nationwide enforcement of an executive order signed by Donald Trump to restrict birthright citizenship. The justices usually order the other side in an emergency appeal to respond in a few days or a week. But in this case, they have set a deadline of April 4th without offering any explanation. The standard practice in U.S. courts is that a judge issues an order that gives only the people who sued what they want. As the name suggests, nationwide injunctions go well beyond the parties to a case and apply everywhere and to everyone who might be affected. There is a scholarly dispute when the first nationwide injunctions were issued, but there is no disagreement that they started increasing in frequency during the Obama administration and have only grown in number since. One reason for the growth in these broad orders may be a corresponding increase in executive action. In 2015, for instance, a judge in Texas blocked President Barack Obama's program to protect immigrant parents of U.S. children after Congress failed to pass an immigration overhaul. Shortly after Trump took office for the first time, judges initially shut down his imposition of travel restrictions on immigrants from seven Muslim-majority countries. The Trump administration's acting top Supreme Court lawyer, Sarah Harris, described one major flaw in these court orders with universal effect. In the emergency appeal over birthright citizenship, Harris wrote, quote, "Years of experience have shown that the executive branch cannot properly perform its functions if any judge anywhere can enjoin every presidential action everywhere," end of quote. Her predecessor in the Biden administration, Solicitor General Elizabeth Prelogar, struck a similar theme in high court filings last year, noting that, quote, "The government must prevail in every suit to keep its policy in force, but plaintiffs can block a federal statute or regulations nationwide with just a single lower court victory," end of quote. The issue has been exacerbated by the tendency of conservatives to seek out like-minded judges in Texas, Louisiana, and Missouri, while liberals file suit in friendlier courthouses in Massachusetts, California, and New York. Supreme Court Justice Elena Kagan said in 2022, quote, "You look at something like that and you think, that can't be right. In the Trump years, people used to go to the Northern District of California, and in the Biden years, they go to Texas. It just can't be right that one district judge can stop a nationwide policy in its tracks and leave it stopped for the years that it takes to go through the normal process," end of quote. At least two justices, Clarence Thomas and Neil Gorsuch, have made clear they think the answer is no. Of course they would, because they're both conservative bastards. Several others have suggested the injunctions raise questions the court might someday answer. Samuel Bray, a professor at Notre Dame Law School, is a leading voice arguing that judges have no power to issue nationwide injunctions. The limits on a judge's power remain even in the face of an obviously unconstitutional policy, Bray said. That restraint applies even in the birthright citizenship cases, Bray wrote on the Divided Argument blog. He said, quote, "Any illegal act by the president should be rejected by the federal courts, but they should reject it as courts do, one case at a time with remedies for the parties," end of quote. People challenging the executive order could file a class action lawsuit, which would have broader application. Indeed, an American Civil Liberties Union lawyer representing immigration advocates and individuals in a case in New Hampshire told a judge that the ACLU was considering a nationwide class action. But the group's lawyer, Cody Wofsy, pointed out what might happen in the interim if the Supreme Court agrees to the administration's request. Wofsy said, quote, "Children would be exposed to all the harms we've talked about immediately," end of quote. Amanda Frost, a professor at University of Virginia School of Law, thinks the Supreme Court could be open to addressing the broader issue at some point because judges impose nationwide injunctions too often. Frost said, but birthright citizenship would be a terrible issue on which to do so, adding, quote, It would create a burden on people at a moment in their lives when they're entering into the labor delivery room, and then you create a patchwork across the United States, incentivizing pregnant women to leave for a state that recognizes birthright citizenship. You think about the chaos that would play out, end of quote. And that's right, it would create chaos. I'm very thankful for the judges that have been fighting Trump. This is beautiful stuff, and it needs to continue. All right, I'm going to very quickly get to our next couple of stories here. We're actually probably not going to have time for these. Alana Durkin-Richer and Lindsay Whitehurst have a story out of Washington. This is also dated March 19th. The Justice Department is resisting a federal judge's demand for more information about flights that took deportees to El Salvador, arguing on Wednesday that the court should end its continued intrusions into the authority of the executive branch. It's the latest development in a showdown between the Trump administration and the judge who temporarily blocked deportations under an 18th century wartime declaration. Donald Trump has called for the judge's impeachment as the Republican escalates his conflict with the judiciary after a series of court setbacks over his executive actions. Boasberg had ordered the Trump administration to answer several questions under seal where the information would not be publicly exposed. There were questions about the plane's takeoff and landing times and the number of people deported under Trump's proclamation. The judge has questioned whether the Trump administration ignored his court order on Saturday to turn around planes with deportees headed for the Central American country, which has agreed to house them in a notorious prison. Those answers have not been given yet, and right now it's time for the judge to send the U.S. Marshals out and start arresting these sons of bitches. Right now. Let me see here. I'm skipping down to another story. Eric Tucker for the Associated Press, dated March 18th out of Washington. The federal judge who ruled against Donald Trump's deportation plans and is now facing calls for his impeachment is no stranger to politically fraught cases, including ones involving the president. In his 14 years on the federal bench, James Jeb Boasberg has resolved secret grand jury disputes that arose during the special counsel investigations into Trump, oversaw improvements after the Trump-Russia investigation in how the Justice Department conducts national security surveillance, and handled his share of sentencing for rioters who stormed the U.S. Capitol on January 6, 2021. Yeah, the traitors that stormed the Capitol. A former homicide prosecutor in the nation's capital who played basketball at Yale University, where he also earned his law degree, Boasberg has cultivated a reputation among colleagues as a principled jurist with bipartisan respect. He was appointed to the federal bench in 2011 by President Barack Obama, but was named a decade earlier to a seat on the D.C. Superior Court by President George W. Bush. So we're going to stop right there because I have to do one more particular segment.
1: Stop! Hammer time!
0: That's right. It's hammer time. It is time to drop the hammer on the douchebag of the week, and we've got 10 winners for you this week. These are the 10 Democratic senators who voted in favor of the continuing resolution to fund the government for the next 6 months. Here they are: Chuck Schumer of New York, Gary Peters of Michigan, John Fetterman of Pennsylvania, Catherine Cortez Masto of Nevada, Dick Durbin of Illinois, Brian Schatz of Hawaii, Maggie Hassan of New Hampshire, Kirsten Gillibrand of New York, Gene Shaheen of New Hampshire, and Independent Senator Angus King of Maine, who caucuses with the Democrats. So, to these 10 traitors, we have this message for you.
2: Don't be a douchebag!
0: Yeah, you got that right. All 10 of you need to stop being douchebags and stop screwing over the people of this country that pay your salary. That's the people of this country. We the people. Not we the billionaires, not we the rich, it's we the people. That's everybody, especially the people who are downtrodden. And that's a lot of us. That's a hell of a lot more of us than there are of millionaires and billionaires across this country. And I tell you what, I'm wrapping up this segment here right now. I want to thank everybody who has listened to Southpaws for nearly 13 years. I also want to thank the radio stations that have aired our broadcasts. KCEI in Taos, New Mexico, has been with us for a very long time. KEPJ in San Antonio, Texas, has been with us off and on for several years. KCGM in Kabul, Missouri, carried us for many, many years. WGRN, Low Power FM, has carried us within the last few months, and we're very appreciative of that. Plus, there are several other Pacifica affiliates. Global Community Radio Channel 1 has carried us on Saturday nights at 11 o'clock for a very long time. And several other Pacifica affiliates have carried us without notifying us who they are. So to you stations that have carried us for these years, I have two words for you. Thank you. The reason why I'm thanking you right now is because this is going to be the end of a weekly episode of Southpaws. I am burned out. I warned people 2 or 3 years ago that I would get burnout doing this show by myself. And it's finally happened under Donald Trump. I can't do this anymore. My mom needs me. She's 87 years old, just turned 87 on March 19th. She needs me a lot worse than the listeners do. And I have to take care of her first. Family comes first around here. So this is going to be the last weekly episode of Southpaws. I have not determined whether I'm going to do this as a monthly podcast, whether I'm going to do this as a special every so often when I have a special guest co-host. I'm not really sure if this is the end of Southpaws, but I can tell you what I'm going to do. Southpaws is going to stay up on the internet, on our podcast platforms, on Apple Podcasts, on Spreaker, on Podcast Addict, Podvine, Pandora. That's where we're going to keep all of our previous episodes starting at about 2018 or 2019 are all up on our web streams, on our podcast streams. I want to thank everybody who's been a part of Southpaws. Jim Gerner, Joe Elder, April Crow, Jim Chase, Stan Ward, Katie Steele, and most importantly, my longtime co-host, the one that I specifically sought out to co-host this show back in 2015, Jack Prince. Jack, I think, was surprised that I sought him out to do this very show. But I wanted somebody that had a progressive streak through them. And Jack Prince is through and through an actual progressive. And somebody else who's been a progressive on this show that has been one of my favorite part-time co-hosts, comes on occasionally, has been Katie J. And if Katie ever decides that she wants to do the show, we'll do a special podcast. Like I said, I'm not sure if this is going to continue as a monthly podcast or quarterly or just special occasions or what. But I want to thank each and every one of you who have listened to this show, who have sent messages to me. Thank you very much for making us part of your day, part of your week. It gives us great pleasure to do it. That's going to be it for this week. We'll be back sometime soon, maybe. I'm Darren Gibson. For our announcer, Kristen Cook, please support independent media, the First Amendment, and a woman's right to choose.
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0: Every dollar you spend is a vote. And we're pleased to be joined by Michelle Wilson. She's a financial planner and with Athens Impact Socially Responsible Investments. She's actually the owner. Oh, well, okay. There you go. I'm not only a planner, I'm the owner. So, Michelle, welcome aboard.
1: Thank you, Jay.
0: All right, great. So I think we're going to jump in and just kind of first off get what do you do? You know, what kind of stuff do you do?
1: Well, so I do the same thing all other financial advisors do. I think not everybody realizes that because pretty much all I talk about is socially responsible investments. But the one place that really deviates in what I do from other financial planners is I focus very much on my clients' values, and we fill out a values questionnaire. And I make sure that they're not investing in things that they wouldn't believe in. So, I mean, it would be crazy to think about an environmental activist putting money into fossil fuels and things that they are fighting against in their everyday life. And so I help them not do that. I help them put money in companies that they agree with. And everybody has their own set of values. So we have questionnaires to figure out what those things are for people.
2: So in doing that, how can you determine the truth of a company versus a greenwashing kind of situation?
1: You know, I looked at your webpage and I noticed you had a podcast on greenwashing, which I thought was great. The Wall Street Journal actually just came out with an article on that yesterday, and I put it on my Facebook page because it's something I feel like a lot of people are not aware of.
0: Well, we regularly scoop
1: much more
0: Wall
1: prevalent
0: Street
1: now
0: Journal.
1: Than it used to be. Well, there you go. Yeah, it's much more prevalent now than it used to be because socially responsible investments is a really quickly growing industry. So everybody wants to jump in and act like they're part of it. So I have been studying this for quite a while, and I have a certification in it to help me, you know, figure out the differences. But a big thing is when I'm looking at an investment product that says it's socially responsible, I look at how do they decide that? What is the methodology? And there's a lot of funds out there now. There didn't used to be, but now there's a lot that are screening for environmental issues, social issues, and governance issues. So environmental issues, that's kind of obvious. Social issues, as you know, like worker pay, women on boards, things like that. And then the governance is how they run their company, how transparent they are, how much they pay their CEO compared to their workers, whether or not shareholders can vote, things like that. And even that, when an investment says that it is screened for ESG, which is the short term for that, sometimes they'll choose the top 80% of companies, and sometimes they'll choose the top 50% of companies, and sometimes the top 10% of companies. So there's a wide variation, even in things that say they have that general screening of ESG. With my investment portfolios, that's the first step is ESG screening. And then we do screening on top of that based on specific values. So I can talk a little bit more about that, but I mean, we can get real specific with the values, and I can get a little bit more into that as we talk about it. But generally, ESG screening is like where I start. You were talking about greenwashing. So let me just real quickly, greenwashing. One of the examples that I see, and I'm not saying that this company is greenwashing. I really have to be careful about mentioning specific companies. But what I will say is that Walmart often appears in ESG portfolios.
2: Seriously?
1: And the reason they appear in ESG portfolios, yes, because they have some water commitments. They move into areas that other companies wouldn't move into and hire people. So you have to be real, you know, ideally you want to be able to go in and pull companies out that you don't agree with when you have them in your portfolio, because even when you use ESG screening, and even if you use a pretty strict criteria, sometimes you'll end up with companies in there that you don't necessarily want in your portfolio. So
2: I know years,
1: kind of touching on greenwashing, but
2: yeah. Well, years ago when I was running women's funds, you know, we all of our investments were in

0: socially responsible companies. And in those days, there were only a couple of different companies that did what you called the screening. And it was like a template that was laid down. And I wondered if you could talk a little bit more about how that works. So if you're working with you or someone else, what does screening mean?
1: So screening, screening means you're looking at a set of parameters and picking out the companies in each sector that are doing better than others in that same sector. So you're not going to compare a small company who maybe is not able to do as many things to a large company who can have more, like they can buy a wind farm. You can't compare those two, but you'll compare companies within sectors. So like I said, you start with environmental, social, and governance, but when we talk about screening, you can say things like, I don't want to have any weapons in my portfolio. Or I want to invest in companies that have good LGBT policies. And we can get really in the weeds now, so I'm going to go ahead and talk about this because this is something I'm excited about, so I can't help it. We can get down to, getting out of companies that divest in pipelines on indigenous lands. We can put money into companies that support animal welfare or companies that are good for your heart health. We can get really, really detailed. One of my favorite screens is investing in companies that have an ethical supply chain. So that means not only is the company making good decisions, but they're looking all the way down everybody that they're using as part of their supply chain and making sure that they are also making ethical decisions and meeting the same parameters that that company is setting for themselves. Having climate commitments, things like that, having commitments to diversity, all of those things factor in to screens. And there are different kinds of screens. So I've talked about just a few of them, but there are negative screens and there are positive screens. And negative screens are things where you say, like, I don't want weapons in my portfolio. I don't want fossil fuels in my portfolio. And these are things where you're taking companies out. And then positive screens are where you're saying, I want companies that have good policies to advance women. So you add companies in to positive screens. I want to invest in companies that have strong policies around supporting refugees and hiring them, and you add those companies into your portfolio. So I think a good blend of those two things is usually a good idea in building a good sustainable portfolio for most people. You don't just want to take companies out, you also want to add them in, that the ones in that are doing well.
0: How do you see the risk taking? Because I know one of the things in financial planning is determining the amount of risk that that a person's willing to take with their investment. And so how do you see that laying down over mm-hmm. a lot of these companies that are doing a good job of being more sustainable in their practices and treatments of people?
1: Well, the good news is that sustainable investing actually makes that better. There have been a lot of studies that have been done around sustainable investing, and they've compared sustainable investing to regular investing, and they have found that the risk-adjusted returns, the way that it's usually worded is, are at least as good as what your regular portfolio is. And it's because companies that have general policies that are doing well, that they are less likely to have lawsuits, they're less likely to have they're less likely to have environmental disasters because they have safety protocols in place. They're less likely to have legal issues because they've already made the policies that are stricter than the laws. So they are considered less risky when they have a really good ESG score. So much so that's one of the reasons that it's kind of taken off in the industry, is because money managers that are traditional money managers are starting to look at ESG screening in their portfolios to reduce risk. So this is absolutely a way to reduce risk in portfolios. That said, I would say that most of the screening I've been talking about is much easier to do with stocks than it is with bonds. So people would still come in with the same risk tolerance that they have in any other investment portfolio, and you would split your portfolio up between stocks and bonds, and that part would stay the same. The stock portion is usually going to be able to have better screening than the bond portion. The bond portion is going to be a little bit more general.
0: So how does accumulation of wealth benefit human life? That's the deep question I've been thinking about a lot. I think I said some smart remark once when I met you, we were at a fundraiser, and I said, I don't really believe in this. And it really is, because I'm unsure about how it really benefits human life.
2: She's gonna stick a dagger
0: in
2: your whole world concept.
0: No, I'm not. I'm asking not at you all. Because I trust that you, I've asked other people and then I stopped asking, but I feel like you, of all the people I know, would have a reasonable response to that question in some form or fashion.
2: Yeah, as a tag on that, I mean, one of the things I keep thinking about is most indigenous societies would look at someone who has everything they need and still wants more as mentally ill. So, you know, this is what we aspire to.
0: What, to be mentally ill?
2: Well, apparently, yeah.
0: Well, I wasn't going there, Michelle. I just was, this is a question I think about.
1: Well, let me just say, this is not a new concept for me. And it's not for any of my clients, I would say. I have probably an inordinate amount of clients that come into my office and say things like, man, I'm trying to figure out like how much to save and how much to give away. And is it fair for me to save more than I give away? And how much, you know, how much should I give away? I get a lot of that. I get a lot of people who they're trying to decide how much to invest in a farm versus how much to invest for retirement. And then do they need retirement? And first of all, I would say that the answer to that's different for every person. If they want to go buy a sustainable farm because that's how they want to retire and that's how they want to live, well, then they really don't need a lot of money to accomplish the things they want to do, right? But if their drive is out of fear that the economy is going to collapse and the government's going to collapse and they're scared, then which there's a lot of emotions around money. So I always try to like figure out like what's the driver in this conversation. Then obviously we talk about the fear and maybe prepare for retirement and prepare for an apocalypse. But yeah, for me, I would say the driver in doing this, and this is where I think it really comes down to, is because I feel like we can affect societal change with connecting social issues with money. Because I'm extremely cynical. I think that corporations have a huge impact on the government and policy and culture. And if we can connect value for companies and money, you know, to them, to social issues, and we say, okay, we're going to buy your stuff because you're doing these good things, then I believe we can affect societal change. So to me, that side of it is important for why to do it socially responsibly. As far as investing, I think it's really important to do an analysis of how much do you actually need in retirement. There's no reason to just save to save. And I've had this conversation with many people. Like, what do you want to do? How much is it going to cost? And if that means you're saving to start a business, or that means you want to be able to retire and spend time with your grandkids, whatever it is, save for that. I'm not suggesting people just try to save for no reason. I've seen people who are miserable and who don't even have the things they need now because they're trying to save everything, and that's not a way to live either. But okay, I would say a lot of my clients do balance saving and giving.
2: Okay, Michelle, we're going to embrace your inner skeptic and get into the entire anti-government mindset
0: here. No, we're
2: here
0: not.
2: Soon.
0: No, we're
2: but
0: not.
2: Anyway,
1: great,
2: but I'll
1: great.
2: Interrupt you here to let everybody know that you are listening to When the Biomass Hits the Wind Turbine with Jan Annie Warmke, reminding you it is indeed the end of the world as we know it.
0: And thank God.
2: Thank God. And today we're joined by Michelle Wilson. She is a financial planner and owner of Athens Impact Socially Responsible Investments. And we're talking about how to change the world.
0: That's right.
2: Through you know, every dollar you spend is a vote. Every dollar you invest is a vote.
0: Yeah.
2: So let's vote with our money. And Michelle is telling us how to do that while dealing with a system that is at its heart corrupted by corporate influence.
0: Yeah, and heartless. So but
2: see, that's exactly what you just said, Michelle, right? And I'm not putting words in your mouth at all here.
0: So one of the things that I admire about you, Michelle, is that you have, you march your value system right out there, and it eliminates the sort of BS that people have, you know. It's like, hey, if you don't support diversity, if you don't support LGBTQ or women or whatever, then I'm not your financial planner. You don't say that, but you say who you are up front, and I've always admired that. So I was wondering if you could talk a little bit about your personal focus on these diverse groups and as the government calls them, underserved groups, and what your motivation is with them being, you know, a focus for your client base.
1: Absolutely. Absolutely. I would say most of my clients are actually environmental activists, which is wonderful, but that was not my motivation for getting into the industry. I have been an LGBT rights advocate most of my adult life, and just recently I helped start the first LGBT fellowship in Rotary International, because, you know, I want to be in a place where I feel like I can make a difference. And Rotary is an organization of over 1 million people, and they did not have an LGBT group yet. So I'm the current president and one of the founding members. And I'm really excited about it because I was able to influence some national decisions and statements that Rotary made recently that were a response to some discriminatory things that happened in another country. So I feel like there's still room in so many areas to make a difference. We just have to find that spot. It, you know, after gay marriage became legal, it was so easy to just kind of back up and be like, oh, okay, I have to find something else. But no, there's still pockets there's a lot of work to be done.
0: Yeah.
1: And I was real excited when I found this industry because it was a way to kind of bring together my inner activist and my experience in the financial sector and do something that I thought would make a difference.
0: That's great and brave. So well done you. And I did see that you had done that with the Rotary, and I think that's really brave. So so I'm wondering if I wanted to donate to a nonprofit group, should I take the posture of looking at how do they invest their money? Where do they bank? You know,
1: absolutely.
0: Do they take those values? So how would I go about that?
1: So first of all, that should be public. They should be able to say, hey, these are our investment policy statements. And there should be a statement in there about how they do their sustainable investing. And it should be more than a paragraph. It should be, you know, we have this system. We do have this layer of it and this layer of it. Maybe they have a committee that looks over it and helps design it. I know as a recent member of the Unitarian Church in Marietta, the international organization there, they have a regular investment committee and a socially responsible committee that meets separately, and then they get together to compare notes. So, you know, I feel like any good charity that you're going to be able to give money, that you're going to give money to, should have some sort of a process that's pretty, pretty in depth. And it never ceases to amaze me that there are environmentally focused social nonprofits that invest in fossil fuels and don't do social screening. Absolutely, that's an important question to ask.
0: And I
1: would even say banking is a little bit interesting, because there are arguments for why to use different banks, and there are arguments for why to invest different ways too. But they should be able to have that conversation with you. So you shouldn't just say, okay, they do this, so I'm not gonna use them. You should ask them for their reasoning, and they should have a good answer. And they should have, you know, like I said, a policy around it.
0: Yeah, That's great. So what do you know about socially responsible, and I don't want to put you on the spot here, but I think it does apply on the periphery anyway, about socially responsible companies we would shop with, or tourism or vacation companies, car companies? You know, how can we find out about these companies before spending our money with them? Without, you know, pestering you and not having you be our investor.
2: So you're basically saying that I don't want to buy stock in a car rental company, but I want to rent a car.
0: Yeah.
2: So how do I
0: want to buy a car
2: somebody?
0: Or I want to, right. I'm not going to shop at Walmart. I don't care what they do. I know they're
2: doing.
0: You don't
2: care what their water policy
0: no,
2: is.
0: Or
2: right?
0: their, or the fact that they're putting solar panels up.
1: right.
0: But I do want to shop. You know, like, and I don't shop with Amazon. I absolutely don't. Now, I'm not going to speak for my husband, but for myself, I don't care. I'm going to, like, search until I find what I need without doing that. But there are other companies. And so I'd like to know, you know, what their policies are, but I don't see how that's accessible most of the time.
1: Yeah, and this is where you have to struggle with greenwashing, because companies will say, you know, they'll have a sustainability page, it'll look really good, and that doesn't necessarily mean they're doing things well. So, you know, for me, I just type it into this very expensive software that I have that runs across all these different measures. But there's a few things I found that people can use without that kind of software, but it's issue specific, so it's a little bit tougher. So the Human Rights Campaign has a workplace equality shopping guide. PETA has a cruelty-free shopping guide. The Sierra Club has a sustainable purchases guide. There's also, and I looked some of these up because I was trying to have resources for people. Green America has a listing of green companies. My only problem with that one is the company has to apply to pay and be in the listing. But still, if they're in the listing, you know, they might be green. B corporations, if they're in that listing, they absolutely are green because there's an extensive process to qualify as a B corporation, and they do audits.
0: Yeah.
1: So B corporations, in my experience, they're a little bit expensive compared to some other ones, but they're doing a lot of other work. So I would definitely shop B corporations if you can.
2: Well, could you explain exactly what a B corporation is for folks?
1: Sure. It's you know, the best way to say it is it's like a certification process. So as a company, I would go on there and I would say, you know, these are the purchases that I've made. These are my policies. This is how I make my decisions. This is what I do as a business. These are my recycling policies. And then they have a scoring system. And most, you know, companies don't just get approved easily. There's not a lot of companies that are B corporations. I would say a lot of them are food companies. But you can see if you go to the grocery store, sometimes there'll be a little B that's circled on the label, and if you see that, you should pick that product versus the one next to it. So that's one nice thing, is they just have a little symbol you can see. And I do have one more site. I don't know if that was a good enough answer for B corporations, but you can look up B Corp, and it has a listing online. MSCI is a investment rating company. And in an effort to be more transparent, they have taken some of their proprietary information that was very expensive and made it public. So if you Google MSCI company scores, you can type in any company ticker, and they will give you the ESG rating of that company. And they explain to you how they come up with the rating. Now, it doesn't break it down to, are they stronger environmental? Are they stronger transparent? But you at least get a score, and you can see, you know, are they a AAA company or are they a C company? So if you just, you know, deciding where to work or some sort of important decision like that, you might want to go to the MSCI corporate rating scale and see how the company rates.
0: Yeah, that sounds like a great tool. The one thing that I'm interested in is, and I tried getting this started in Marietta, and I think we'll maybe have some some movement. But I wanted Marietta to create a tourism designation. So there would be some kind of a mm-hmm. A list of things that tourism sites would need to comply with, and then they would get a designation. And I thought that could be a really great money-generating system for somebody, a nonprofit or a small business person. So that those of us who really would like to know about not just tourism, but other businesses that are local, that there could be some kind of rating. So we could go to a website like MSCI and look up, are they on there? And that's who we're going to shop with. That's who we're going to take our vacation with. That's who we're going to buy the car from. And I know there's some of that out there, but mm-hmm. I haven't seen it in Ohio.
1: Yeah, I think that would be great to do locally because, I mean, the things I'm talking about basically list really large companies that are publicly traded. So to have some sort of a resource for that for small local companies, I think would be amazing. And, you know, it would be interesting if you had a customer rating aspect to it. So you could not only see this is the rating that they received, but this is what people say, you know, their experiences when they've been there.
0: Yeah.
1: That would
0: Although
1: be neat.
0: Sometimes that can be kind of not accurate, but mostly I think people, especially around this issue, are going to want to do the right thing to support local business. Yeah. I wish I could get somebody interested in doing it.
2: Well, we'll call it the Green Yelp.
0: The Green Yelp.
2: Green Yelp project.
1: There you go.
2: All right. Well, I'm going to have to interrupt the conversation here. I want to thank you, Michelle, from Michelle Wilson from Athens Impact Socially Responsible Investments for joining us. You've been listening to When the Biomass Hits the Wind Turbine with Jay and Annie Warmke. We want to thank our always sustainable producer, Adam Rich, and we want to thank you for spending just a little bit of time with us. And as your grandmother hopefully told you, the secret to a happy and sustainable life is?
0: I don't know. She said, eat your vegetables, be nice to others, and
2: clean up your own mess.
0: Vote with your dollars.
2: Vote with your dollars, yes. Okay, well, till next time. Bye-bye.

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